0: I wish I had somebody to help me sing this.
1: Ladies and gentlemen, we have two great Life, Liberty, and Levins for you this holiday weekend. Some of my best monologues presented to you in a special edition on Saturday, and one full hour brand new program with Victor Davis Hanson and his fantastic new book. Don't miss it. Set your DVR. That's right, I said it, DVR. Set it right now so you don't miss any of it and you don't forget while you're having a good time over the weekend. And I hope you have a great weekend. The week is officially over and the weekend begins now. We salute our armed forces, police officers, firefighters, emergency personnel, our truckers, ICE, the men and women in Israel, the men and women in Iran, the men and women in Ukraine, and you, the American people. Good night, Spritey, Griffey, Pepsi, Zelda, Smokey, and Gigi. Good night, Indy, and Patton, and Rory, and Marty, and Barney. Good night, Dad and Mom. We're holding down the fort. And Leo, and Joe, and Bernard, and Teddy, and Lou. And good night, Eric. Good night, Tony.
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6: 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The one-handed juggler. 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
8: Deadlocked jury. I'm Lisa Lacerra, Fox News, and a mistrial declared in the Lindsey Clancy trial in Massachusetts.
9: This jury sent a final note saying that, quote, with a heavy heart, they could not reach a unanimous decision in deciding whether or not Lindsey Clancy was criminally responsible for killing her three children. After court, District Attorney Tim Cruz said the trial was not about the mental health care system. It was about Clancy's three children, Cora, Dawson, and Callen.
8: Fox's Brian Yenis in Plymouth. Clancy's attorney Kevin Reddington had filed a last-minute appeal to the state Supreme Court claiming one juror was not following the law when it came to reasonable doubt, but was unsuccessful. He thanked the other members of the jury for their service.
10: And you could see how defeated they were sitting there. And I got a funny feeling that they would have gone on for another week if they had to. So I hope that guy can sleep well at night.
8: Prosecutor has not said if they will attempt to retry the case. A federal judge has extended the block against the Postal Service implementing President Trump's executive order seeking to limit mail-in voting during the midterms until September 10th. The Trump administration has already appealed the temporary restraining order. This latest order will also likely be appealed. Despite rising gas and flight prices, Americans aren't letting that affect them this Labor Day weekend.
11: Through Monday, the TSA expects to screen 10.1 million million passengers, just short of last year's busier-than-usual Labor Day weekend, which reached nearly 10.4 million. If you're driving, you can expect to pay about 94 cents more per gallon than you would have the Friday before Labor Day last year.
8: Fox's Jonathan Seri. AAA is predicting a slight increase in highway traffic compared to last year, with just over 39 million Americans traveling by car for the holiday weekend. 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
8: The U.S. imposes more economic sanctions on Cuba.
24: The U.S. State Department is now putting top leaders in Cuba under further economic sanctions, along with certain industrial entities considered vital to the island's already paralyzed economy. Among them are the state-owned industrial supply company responsible for obtaining the spare and replacement equipment used to keep Cuba's decaying power grid operating. Cuba's foreign minister, posting on social media, called the sanctions a crime and collective punishment on the Cuban people. In Miami, Eben Brown, Fox News.
8: An ICE officer has pled not guilty to lying to investigators about the circumstances that led to the shooting of a Venezuelan man during the immigration crackdown in Minneapolis in January. Christian Castro has been ordered released from custody. When Congress returns from recess, it's expected to take up a measure that would regulate college sports.
25: Legendary coach Nick Saban is now pushing a bill in the Senate. He's doing it at President Trump's request. The bill caps how much money schools can direct toward players for their name, image, and likeness. It also limits players to 5 years of eligibility. There's a Senate test vote later this month. The bill's path is unclear in the House. The Senate bill is bipartisan, but some conservatives don't believe the bill does enough to keep men from playing women's sports. Others say the bill is nowhere near the top of their agenda, especially compared to other priorities like the cost of living.
8: Fox's Chad Pergram. If the bill passes the Senate, it's expected to face challenges in the House during an election year. A federal appeals court has declined to enforce most of a National Labor Relations Board ruling that found that Starbucks illegally threatened employees for trying to unionize. But the New Orleans-based court upheld a finding that Starbucks illegally threatened to deny maternity leave benefits to a pregnant employee. I'm Lee Silasera. This is Fox News.
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26: Mostly clear to partly cloudy, warm and humid through your Friday evening in Lincoln, but we should stay dry. 10 o'clock temperatures will be cooling back to the lower 80s for us, but feels like temperatures will still likely be a few degrees higher than that. Overnight tonight, maybe a degree or two cooler with lows in the lower 70s. Into game day on Saturday, more hot, humid weather is expected with highs into the middle 90s. From the 1011 Severe Weather Center, I'm meteorologist Bill Rentschler.
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29: He's here. Now, broadcasting from the underground command post, deep in the bowels of a hidden bunker, somewhere under the brick and steel of a nondescript building, we've once again made contact with our leader, Mark Levin.

0: Bethany Mandel, writing in the New York Post, says millions of American women are celebrating a victory of sorts. A hung jury in the Lindsey Clancy trial. The case's future is uncertain. It will likely be difficult to find enough jurors capable of coming to an unbiased decision after the entire country has been riveted by this trial. It allows that 11 members of the jury favored some form of leniency, whether or not guilty by reason of insanity verdict or a lesser conviction, while one male holdout forced the jury to hang. He was, it appeared, a modern-day Juror 8 from the famous play The 12 Angry Men, but in reverse. This is a victory for Clancy, whose team will now enter either another trial with the prospect of another sympathetic jury or plea negotiations with the upper hand. It's one step further for Clancy, but one step backwards for womankind, she writes. The aftermath of the death of famed feminist activist Gloria Steinem yesterday, women have found ourselves set back generations at the hands of Steinem's proteges. Growing up, we were told we would do anything. We could do anything. We could be an astronaut, an engineer, a surgeon, or even the president. Now, apparently, the game is off. Do you want a space shuttle piloted by a woman who could experience such extreme hormonal mood swings that she could snap and murder everyone else on board? Would you trust a building engineered by a woman whose judgment can be clouded by a cocktail of SSRIs and other mood-altering medications? And when the first female commander-in-chief decides it's time to go to war with, say, Paraguay, should the generals ask, Madam President, are you sure? Or are you mad? Just mad because you're PMSing. It's not just in the professional realm that Lindsey Clancy has set back womankind. In the most important way, Clancy and her supporters have endangered the most sacred role a woman can ever hold, that of a mother. Across social media during the trial, legions of mothers posted in support of Clancy, claiming they could easily have been her. They discussed their own postpartum struggles and inexplicably suggested that those struggles made them somehow vulnerable to the same affliction that drove Clancy to murder her children. And yet, I would add, they didn't, did they? Despite lying to providers about the fact that she was a threat to herself and others, and despite never presenting with postpartum psychosis, Clancy was, we now know, indeed a deadly threat. And now every time a woman presents with depression, anxiety, suicidal ideation, or intrusive thoughts, well, a cloud of suspicion can hang over her head. Clancy's supporters claim that her husband Patrick never should have left her alone with her children. But follow that argument to its logical conclusion, and millions of American men have not only license but responsibility to restrict their wives' freedom with their own children. Clancy's supporters have greased the slippery slope, and they won't enjoy the ride to the bottom. If Patrick Clancy didn't do enough, then the argument holds that any woman experiencing serious postpartum struggles should lose custody and unsupervised visitation. Mom is too volatile, don't you know, to be trusted with her own children. Better leave them with Dad, who isn't susceptible to the violent hormonal and psychiatric instability we have just spent months being told can overtake a mother without warning and causing her to kill her three children. I'll be right back.
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4: I'm Tom Bergotti. The Lindsay Clancy murder trial ends in a mistrial. She'd been charged with strangling her three young children. The defense claimed Clancy suffered from postpartum psychosis. Fox's Brian Yenis is in Plymouth, Massachusetts.
5: This jury sent a final note saying that, quote, with a heavy heart, they could not reach a unanimous decision in deciding whether or not Lindsay Clancy was criminally responsible for killing her three children.
4: Defense lawyer Kevin Reddington says there was a single holdout juror who opposed a not guilty by reason of insanity verdict. Clancy can be retried. Flying this Labor Day weekend will be more expensive.
6: With ongoing conflicts in the Middle East driving up the price of jet fuel, AAA says travelers are paying about 2% more for airfare over the Labor Day holiday weekend than they did this time last year.
4: That's Fox's Jonathan Sary. 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
7: Mostly clear to partly cloudy, warm and humid through your Friday evening in Lincoln, but we should stay dry. 10 o'clock temperatures will be cooling back to the lower 80s for us, but feels like temperatures will still likely be a few degrees higher than that. Overnight tonight, maybe a degree or two cooler with lows in the lower 70s. Into game day on Saturday, more hot, humid weather is expected with highs into the middle 90s. From the 10-11 Severe Weather Center, I'm meteorologist Bill Renschler.
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I tell you as often as I can. When Donald Trump leaves office, I hate to think about it. I hate to think about it. We're going to miss that man. We're going to miss what he does. The enemy among us, they will be thrilled. But I've been around long enough. I've seen presidents come and go. There's nothing like this man. There simply is not. And I say that in the most positive way I can possibly convey to you.

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6: News. I'm Roxanne Evans. A mistrial in the Lindsey Clancy murder trial. Jurors in Massachusetts failed to reach a unanimous verdict after 7 days of deliberations. Clancy was accused of killing her three young children before attempting to take her own life. Prosecutors could seek a new trial. The Trump administration downplaying the ongoing conflict in the Middle East between the U.S. and Iran, saying it is not a war. President Trump is defending his administration's description of the fighting. And a stronger than expected jobs report.
7: They announced 162,000 jobs, new jobs.
6: President Trump announcing the latest numbers. The unemployment rate held steady at 4.1%. The report comes as the administration touts continued strength in the American labor market. 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
8: Mostly clear to partly cloudy, warm and humid through your Friday evening in Lincoln, but we should stay dry. 10 o'clock temperatures will be cooling back to the lower 80s for us, but feels like temperatures will still likely be a few degrees higher than that. Overnight tonight, maybe a degree or two cooler with lows in the lower 70s. Into game day on Saturday, more hot, humid weather is expected with highs into the middle 90s. From the 1011 Severe Weather Center, I'm meteorologist Bill Renschler.
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0: Johnson had beaten white opponents, and there were some who wanted to limit those images. 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In 1952, the Supreme Court gave First Amendment protection to films, although television was already becoming a major medium by then. It's our moment of awe.
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0: two great Life, Liberty, and Levins for you this holiday weekend. Some of my best monologues presented to you in a special edition on Saturday. And one full hour, brand new program with Victor Davis Hanson and his fantastic new book. Don't miss it. Set your DVR. That's right, I said it, DVR. Set it right now so you don't miss any of it and you don't forget while you're having a good time over the weekend. And I hope you have a great weekend. The week is officially over and the weekend begins now. We salute our armed forces, police officers, firefighters, emergency personnel, our truckers, ICE, the men and women in Israel, the men and women in Iran, the men and women in Ukraine, and you, the American people. Good night, Spritey, Griffey, Pepsi, Zelda, Smokey, and Gigi. Good night, Indy, and Patton, and Rory, and Marty, and Barney. Good night, Dad and Mom. We're holding down the fort. And Leo, and Joe, and Bernard, and Teddy, and Lou. And good night, Eric. Good night, Tony.
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9: A mistrial. I'm Deborah Valentine, Fox News. The Lindsay Clancy triple murder trial ends in a mistrial after a single juror allegedly refused to budge. Fox's Brian Yannis reports from Plymouth, Massachusetts.
10: This jury sent a final note saying that, quote, with a heavy heart, they could not reach a unanimous decision in deciding whether or not Lindsay Clancy was criminally responsible for killing her three children. After court, District Attorney Tim Cruz said the trial was not about the mental health care system. It was about Clancy's three children, Cora, Dawson, and Callan. The DA would not say if they're going to retry the case, but he said this.
11: The facts are Lindsay Clancy killed her three children, and the evidence suggested to us that she was in control of her actions when she committed those homicides.
10: Clancy's attorney, Kevin Reddington, filed an emergency appeal to the state's Supreme Judicial Court to try to stop today's mistrial declaration. It was denied.
9: It's unclear if there will be a retrial. Clancy remains held at Tewksbury Hospital in Massachusetts. A California LGBTQ activist is under arrest after allegedly threatening President Trump. Here's Fox's Matt Finn.
12: Federal investigators say this anti-Trump activist called the White House Correspondents' Dinner shooter a hero and used his social media platforms to make repeated calls for President Trump to be killed. A federal indictment reads that in March, Benjamin Azariah Southworth posted a video on Instagram and said, kill Donald Trump, kill that mother-blinking pedophile in the White House, kill that traitor of the United States Constitution. The federal complaint reads the suspect has a personal website that sells Kill Trump stickers. Southworth says he's been nominated for an award from the gay community and calls himself an artivist.
9: Southworth is facing federal charges. 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
15: That heat's going to be out there for one more day.
16: Temperatures being 30 degrees above average.
13: 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Just click listen, then swipe right and hear the latest news updates on your time. 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
9: President Trump with a new take on the Iran war.
17: President Trump, for the first time, said that in his estimation, we have actually taken over Iran. Listen to this.
18: We have essentially taken over Iran. They're going to end up with a Hormuz Strait that's not very necessary anymore. Pipelines are being built all over the Middle East now.
17: And that is the latest way that President Trump and his team are trying to let midterm voters who are skeptical about energy prices getting even higher as the cold weather months approach, that they are doing something about it.
9: Fox's Peter Ducey reporting from the White House. Gas prices are climbing as millions of Americans hit the roads for the unofficial end of summer. Fox's Tom Graham explains.
19: Many Americans are paying big bucks to fill up this Labor Day weekend. AAA reports the nationwide average for a gallon of regular gas is $4.15. That's nearly a dollar more than this time last year. The spike in fuel prices is largely blamed on the U.S. conflict with Iran. Diesel prices hit an all-time high Friday, soaring to an average of $5.85 a gallon. Truckers largely depend on diesel fuel to haul goods across the U.S., and higher prices at the pump mean higher shipping costs, which often gets pushed on to the consumer. Tom Graham, Fox News.
9: An ICE agent is ordered released from federal custody after pleading not guilty to lying to investigators about the circumstances that led to the shootings of a Venezuelan man during the Minnesota illegal immigration crackdown last winter. The federal indictment unsealed Friday accuses Christian Castro of falsely telling investigators that he was attacked with a broom and shovel before he opened fire. After a week of ICE raids, the Democrat-dominated City Council of Danbury, Connecticut, has voted to approve non-citizen legal residents serving as cops. One City Council member, Democrat Joe Britton, says the vote sends a message to our immigrant community that you are welcome in Danbury. I'm Deborah Valentine. This is Fox News.
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20: Partly cloudy with clearing skies overnight. Saturday morning starts with temperatures in the lower 70s, about 15 degrees above average to begin another day in the furnace. Full blast of heat Saturday comes with mostly sunny skies and high humidity. A heat advisory continues until Saturday evening, with the worst of the afternoon temperatures climbing into the upper 90s, but a heat index near 105. From the 1011 Severe Weather Center, I'm meteorologist Jessica Blum.
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0: into the dark of the deep range and into the light of the deep strange. Come at the hour, come at the caravan to midnight, DEFCON 1, live from space. For real. Good evening, caravanners, wherever you are tonight, welcome. Here we are, Friday night, 4 September 2026. I'm John B. Wells, host of the program, and as we head into Labor Day weekend, a storm is gathering. We can't get out of it, so let's get into it. Let's start in the Himalayas. Nepal and the Chinese border region are reeling from catastrophic flooding following a glacial collapse. The death toll is already staggering. Thousands are reported missing in roads, communities, hydropower facilities, and a critical China-Nepal trade route have been hit. Now, across the Pacific, El Nino is back. The World Meteorological Organization says it could become one of the strongest on record and persist into 2027. You'll hear it called a supersized El Nino. You'll also hear Godzilla El Nino, whatever you call it. Enormous heat is sitting in the Pacific, and what happens in the Pacific does not stay in the Pacific. Here at home, the Pacific Northwest has seen dramatic temperature swings while dangerous heat bears down farther south. Illinois just recorded a 6.6-inch hailstone, slightly over 6.5 inches of ice falling out of the sky. Off Southern California, ocean temperatures are unusually warm, with troubling reports involving marine life. Coastal communities are already preparing for what El Nino may bring. Heavy rain, oh yeah, large surf, flooding, and inevitably erosion. There are conventional explanations for many of these events. Dane Wigington believes climate engineering is part of the equation. For more than 20 years, he's documented what is large-scale intervention in our atmosphere and its effects on weather, the ozone layer, our oceans, and of course, ultimately, the air we breathe. Tonight, he says, the gloves are off. Geoengineering has moved into the open. Major institutions are discussing climate manipulation, its risks and consequences. Now Elon Musk has entered the conversation, so let's establish what geoengineering actually means, what is being proposed, and what is already happening. Now, before we bring Dane on board, a quick clarification from last night. I'm sure many of you enjoyed our conversation with Pamela J. Olson. Pamela is a fighter, and we really do have enormous respect for her work. Now, she stated data centers could provide electricity to surrounding communities if and when the grid goes down. Well, we had to check it out, and this is what we found. The concept is real. Certain purpose-built data center microgrids can support critical facilities or export surplus power, but conventional backup systems are designed primarily to keep the data center itself running, which makes perfect sense, and community power remains limited to specially designed projects. So after looking into it, this doesn't appear to be deliberate deception. The concept is real, and discussions are underway about expanding it, but nothing is concrete yet. Pamela simply got a little ahead of the curve, and we wanted to clarify that for the record and her record, because her work is impeccable. Now, speaking of preparedness, FEMA continues to urge Americans to be ready for emergencies. We've also heard chatter about blue tarps, so we checked that out, and FEMA does use them for temporary roof protection after disasters, including through the Army Corps of Engineers Operation Blue Roof. Well, we have made our own observations about those blue roofs over there in Lahaina, for example. So think about it, because it's all on you, you know? Preparedness itself, however, strikes me as common sense no matter what. Food, water, necessary medication, flashlights, and batteries. A way to communicate. Some backup power if you can manage it. Knowing where your family goes and how to reach one another if something happens in the middle of a local excursion even. You don't need to be frightened or live in fear to be prepared. And that brings us directly to tonight. Dane Wigington is the founder and lead researcher of geoengineeringwatch.org. He spent more than 20 years investigating atmospheric intervention and its potential consequences. So tonight, we will follow his evidence from the atmosphere to the oceans and the infrastructure we depend upon and find out why he believes climate engineering is at the center of the gathering storm. Floods, Extreme heat, record hail, warming oceans don't automatically share a common cause. Dane believes they do connect. And tonight, he'll explain why. Then we can think and prepare. And thinking remains one of the few activities nobody should ever outsource. One final programming note before we get underway this Labor Day weekend, Caravanners. After tonight, we are going to give the crew a well-earned break. We'll be dark Saturday and Monday. Caravan to Midnight will return live on Tuesday, September 8th. So wherever this weekend takes you, enjoy it. Be safe. Spend some time with people who matter to you. And do have a very happy Labor Day from all of us here at Caravan to Midnight. The hour has arrived. Tonight, we watch the weather, examine the atmosphere, follow the evidence, and ask Dane Wigington what he believes is gathering on the horizon. Settle in and stand by.
1: John B. wants you to know about a very special product called Camelicious. 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Camel milk has a different protein profile than cow's milk. It has much less fat, and it's better tolerated than cow's milk. But what's more, it is bioidentical to human breast milk, making it the perfect nutrition for the body. It restores the gut biome, known as the second brain. 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Camelicious is produced in an EU-approved facility under far higher standards than required in the US, so the quality of Camelicious is assured. 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
4: 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I'm the founder of CDM or CDM.press. We also run Tsarizm.com, T-S-A-R-I-Z-M.com, where we cover the former Soviet Union and surrounding territories. Big story on Tsarizm about Russian President Putin is interested in possibly normalizing relations with the United States. And President Trump is talking about a possible summit with Putin if there is an end to the war. So we see things happening behind the scenes, and we see that the war is approaching an end. And hopefully the globalist capitals in Europe will also approach their end, and we will resume the glory of Western civilization and prevent war between the Europeans and Russia, which could lead to a nuclear catastrophe in exchange. So go to cdm.press, put us in your scan, put all our sites under that, like Tsarism, in your scan. Global news without the globalist spin. Thank you.
1: 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This is Caravan to Midnight, DEFCON 1. 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Stand by for feed.

0: Okay. I want to be sure and mention this to you because I spoke about it on the video prologue, but I'm not sure I was clear. 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It's amazing. You have to be real careful when you're talking to a lot of people. You played telephone before. 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You'll like it. It's bus-proof. It really is. You're the only one who can get into it. But you must take that step. Don't lose the password. You can reset it once you're in. Oh, yeah. But if you lose it, oh, well. Okay? That's for your protection. So protect yourself and keep up with it, okay? All right. I was looking all over the place today. I say all over the place. It's pretty much all over the place. Trump may be forced to reveal secret rules feds use for AI safety testing. Oh, the horror. As surveillance grows, student privacy protections lag. Oh, dear. Surveillance. What fleets of flock cameras mean for American privacy? Yes. Well, New Mexico man tears down every flock surveillance camera in his county, delivers a truckload of them to the sheriff. And by the way, Sony says PlayStation users never owned the digital games they bought. And Trump cannot deport legal immigrants for protected speech. Now, this is just almost silly. But then so much of it is. It's just silly. So since President Donald Trump returned to the White House, federal government has repeatedly used immigration law to stifle speech. Now, this comes from Reason by Reem Ibrahim. Yes, the court struck down the government's use of immigration law to threaten lawful non-citizens with deportation for protected speech. Legal non-citizens have been threatened with deportation for criticizing Israel and American foreign policy, but a federal judge says this is unconstitutional. I think in this case, the judge may be right. On Friday, U.S. District Judge Noel Weiss of the Northern District of California held that Secretary of State Marco Rubio's use of two provisions in the Immigration and Nationality Act of 1952 to target non-citizens violates the First and Fifth Amendments. Under the first provision of the law invoked by Rubio, the Secretary of State may begin deportation proceedings against a non-citizen for protected speech if the Secretary, quote, personally determines that the speech compromises a compelling foreign policy interest. The second provision allows the secretary to do, at any time, in his discretion, revoke such visa or other documentation. It was under these two provisions that the administration went after non-citizens it deemed to be radical, including Columbia University student Mahmoud Khalil, a green card holder who was arrested by U.S. immigration agents in 2025 after engaging in pro-Palestine protests on campus. Can't criticize the state of Israel. Oh, no. Oh, no. We're Americans, and we can criticize anybody we want, particularly if repeatedly they've got TP stuck on their pants as they walk around like they own the place within the halls of government. I don't like that attitude at all. But then again, I'm just a guy on the street, right? Just like you and anybody else. 2025, the Foundation for Individual Rights and Expressions, FIRE for short, challenged Rubio's use of the two INA provisions to deport lawful non-citizens. The lawsuit, which was filed on behalf of the Stanford Daily, an independent student-run newspaper at Stanford University, and Jane Doe, a legal non-citizen who engaged in pro-Palestine speech, argued that Rubio and the Trump administration are, quote, trying to turn the inalienable human right of free speech into a privilege contingent upon the whims of a federal bureaucrat, triggering deportation proceedings against non-citizens residing lawfully in this country for their protected political speech regarding American and Israeli foreign policy. So anyway, as the lawsuit details, the threat of visa revocation silenced students at the Stanford Daily, contributors self-censored by declining to cover Stanford's pro-Palestine protests, avoiding topics related to the conflict in the Middle East, and seeking to remove their articles on the topic for fear of repercussions by the government. One Stanford Daily editorial board member, fearing adverse immigration consequences, asked for an article about the Israeli Defense Forces to be removed from the website. Another staff writer who had written about Israeli and Palestinian officials asked the outlet to remove her articles from the website for the same reason. Had it not been for the threat of visa revocation and deportation, Stanford Daily non-citizen contributors would resume contributing articles to Stanford Daily, reads FIRE's complaint. Well, Wise sided with the plaintiffs, writing, stated plainly, in the United States, freedom of speech belongs to the people. It is not the government's to take. The government has offered a chilling message regarding protected speech, she continued. Speak out against Israel or in support of Palestinians, and we will revoke your visa and deport you. Behave. Non-citizen students heard the warning and heeded. So really, the ruling reaffirms the First Amendment rights are not conditional on a person's immigration status, and the government cannot use the immigration system to silence protected speech it does not like. Well, I support this administration, but I have to say, I think in this case, the judge is right. So I'm just thinking again, you know. I think in this case, the judge is right. Yeah. And there's lots more, and you can get it at jellyfish.news. Now, somebody else needed a clarification on this, so this is about the app. If you go to the Google Play Store, you know, for Android, or anything else other than Apple, and you go to the App Store for Apple products, and download the Caravan to Midnight app, oh, you can indeed. You can listen to the program tonight. You can go down to the bottom in the middle and click the little red button that says Jellyfish. It'll take you to jellyfish.news. Lots and lots and lots of articles. We keep them all in archive. It's a wonderful research tool. It really is. Just put in your search. Boom, there they come. Okay? Hit the button again. You go back to Caravan to Midnight. Now, unless you are a member of Caravan to Midnight, which is $5 a month for 3,300 and something programs, if you are a member, well, then you can download the programs. If you are not a member, you cannot have the programs for free. You're getting the program for free now, but if you want to get them out of archive, and we hope that you would like to get them out of archive because, well, they're all valuable. There's hardly a clinker in the whole 3,300 of them. That's, we're on episode 2829 tonight. That's 2,829. and there are well over 500 Arc Bendai programs. You know what I mean? So $5 per month to access that, $5 per month for caravan mail, $10 a month, and look what you're getting. Now, in my opinion, because we wanted it to be this way, I think that's good value, real good value. Now, there's something else, and I know you hear the commercials, and I know everybody, you know, goes to get a drink of water or maybe make water go away when commercial comes on. I mean, everybody knows this, right? Let's not pretend that we don't know this. But just remember this. You hear me talking about Nucleo Boost. I use it myself. I have energy all day. Even, you know, little minor things that happen to your skin and this and that after you put in a bunch of decades on planet Earth, they're just gone. So just remember this. Your body cannot build without material, right? And it certainly cannot build with material it never gets. And even with the best intentions, modern diets can leave very important nutritional gaps. Nucleo Boost brings together foundational micronutritional building blocks in one convenient daily regimen without requiring an entire cabinet full of separate products. I ran just an analysis the other day, and depending on which one I go with, meaning the number of capsules or tabs in an individual bottle, it ranges from the mid 300s to the low 400s. Nucleo Boost, $99 a bag. You know, sometimes we run a special. We may do that in the not too distant future because we know things are tight. We get it. We do. This stuff is expensive to produce. This isn't just some, oh, let's just make a bag of vitamins. We're off and running. I mean, this is a very, very serious nutritional biochemist. He spent 40 years minimum researching how do these vitamins actually work together. How can we get synergy going where 1 + 1 = 3? Well, he's done it. And the purpose is simple. Supply the body with the nutritional raw materials it needs to work toward its own natural state of balance known as homeostasis. Now, that isn't a promise of a miracle, and it isn't a medical claim, but it is serious nutritional support. And when people improve their nutritional habits, some report noticeable improvements in things such as hair, skin, and nails, just for starters. 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We'll be right back with Dane Wigington. Am I?
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10: I'm Roxanne Evans. A mistrial in the Lindsay Clancy murder case after jurors failed to reach a verdict on charges against the Massachusetts mother who killed her three children. Her attorney asked for the removal of one juror over a reasonable doubt instructions.
11: Clancy's attorney Kevin Reddington argued the judge should have replaced a lone holdout juror who had doubt but refused to follow the law on reasonable doubt. Reddington says the jury was split 11-1 for acquittal and later blasted that holdout male juror.
10: Fox's Brian Yenis. President Trump pushing back on the word war, calling the ongoing fight with Iran a military conflict. Small potatoes for the United States. And stocks took a tumble after a strong jobs report, raising chances of an interest rate hike. The U.S. economy added 162,000 jobs. 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
12: Partly cloudy with clearing skies overnight. Saturday morning starts with temperatures in the lower 70s, about 15 degrees above average to begin another day in the furnace. Full blast of heat Saturday comes with mostly sunny skies and high humidity. A heat advisory continues until Saturday evening, with the worst of the afternoon temperatures climbing into the upper 90s, but a heat index near 105. From the 1011 Severe Weather Center, I'm meteorologist Jessica Blum.
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17: There are lots of places you could be, but it just so happens you're exactly where you're supposed to be, with us. With the caravan.

0: All right. In the manner of the late Ernie Anderson, here it comes, right? Dane Wigington, founder and lead researcher of geoengineeringwatch.org, one of the world's largest independent investigations into climate modification operations. He has a background in energy engineering, solar power, and wildlife and forest resilience research. Spent more than 20 years documenting aerosol spraying, ionospheric heaters, cloud seeding, RF weather modulation, and the expanding infrastructure of atmospheric intervention. His work tracks the progression of these programs from denied experimentation to large-scale weather engineering, including droughts, floods, temperature swings, firestorm priming, and weather whiplash. And tonight he returns with an update on climate engineering operations, emerging weather anomalies, and the growing questions surrounding atmospheric intervention around the world. So let's see. Do we think that any of the money that we contribute out of the goodness of our hearts, our collective heart, to these green energy projects and pro-green energy organizations, do you think that they're going to have any effect? Well, the short answer is no. I don't think that's going to happen at all. And as a matter of fact, our flight engineer has some people near and dear to him in the Philippines, and they're just about floating over there. So let's talk to Dane Wigington right now and see if we can figure out how to get into it if we can't get out of it. Dane, how are you? Welcome back to the program. It's great to have you here.
1: Good to be back, John. Thank you for your continued attention to this issue, which reasonably, logically, rationally should be a top priority for all, because if we don't take care of this, nothing else will matter far sooner than people think. And as you mentioned, the deluges in that part of the world, other parts of the world, are drying up and blowing away. And the total disruption of the global hydrological cycle is most directly tethered to climate engineering everything. And what kind of a world do we live in when we can have this elephant raging in the skies, and just because official sources deny it, the public is all too happy to believe the lies because the truth is simply too terrifying? True?
0: Well, oh yeah. Oh yeah, well, they thought we were nuts for even saying, what's going on up here? Oh, those are just contrails. Really? Making a perfect cross over an intersection, I don't know, 10,000 feet, what, maybe?
1: Yeah. And when do the lights go on? Grid patterns one day, nothing the next. Did you happen to catch Elon Musk's tweet this week?
0: I did not. Said, if I did, I forgot.
1: Let me read it for you. Extremely severe extinction events happen every 100 million years or so, which is moronic for him to even bring up that cyclical anything, because what's happening now has nothing to do with any natural cyclical anything. Again, that comparison is like running someone over in a crosswalk. I've used this example a lot. Beating them, shooting them, stabbing them, burning them, and say, people die. It's natural. I wouldn't have died then, right? So that's a not really correct statement there. And he goes on to say, space satellites to control temperature and massive geoengineering. This is quote-unquote from Mr. Musk. And massive geoengineering needed, or it will be game over. Just a conspiracy theory, huh, Elon? And again, after 80-plus years of geoengineering, that Mr. Musk is pretending, like all other official sources, that isn't even going on, how's that working out so far, after 80 years of planetary destroying, completely contaminating everything? We live in an asylum. We absolutely live in an asylum. And this is, well, he said one more thing, too. He said, sentient satellites launched into Earth's sun Lagrange points by mass drivers on the moon. So here's his big fantasy. He's been watching too many Star Trek movies. He's going to launch some kind of Earth temperature regulating satellites from the moon, and he says would solve the global warming for 1 billion years. We live in an absolute lunatic asylum, an orbiting asylum. And at what point do people acknowledge that the emperor has no clothes here, that this whole system, doesn't matter the political party or stripe, that the denial of what's happening in our skies is just indicative, when something's that visible on a daily basis, that we have the vast majority that wants to pretend it isn't happening, John? Is that not a very alarming statement about society?
0: He issues an alarming statement with monotonous regularity, I find. But that's really a good way to put it, an orbiting asylum. I like it. If I use it, I'll credit you. That's a good one.
1: Orbiting asylum. That's what it is. And you saw, since we last spoke, you saw what happened in Nepal, yeah?
0: Oh, yeah.
1: Okay, and that's, you know, everybody assumes that's just some natural scenario automatically, but is it? Is it really? What don't we know? And we know now, in the last few days, that the very, very real-time, accurate, meticulous monitoring of glacial outburst everything wasn't working. Imagine that. Because they, from satellite, they monitor anything in this category, and there's always warnings, but they just find out now, this long afterward, oh, yeah, it wasn't working. And also, on the Nepal, and those floods were, you saw videos of that, I'm sure, right, John?
0: Yes.
1: I mean, it looked like a science fiction movie. I mean, the power and the amount, the volume that came down that canyon was absolutely off the scale. And we had the USGS, U.S. Geological Survey, initially stated, they acknowledge it was a 5.2 seismic event. That's a fairly large seismic event, 5.2 on the Richter scale. And almost immediately, with no investigation, no visible reason for them to change direction, they immediately switched, oh, no, it was the landslide that triggered the seismic event. So they immediately put the cart in front of the horse after the fact, with no reason given. And it's unlikely that even a landslide of that size could cause that kind of geologic movement, because it's sliding down a slope, and that doesn't really shouldn't create anything in that range seismically. And there's a number of agendas that could be carried out there. That do you know that severed that portion of the Belt and Road transportation routes? Did you know that?
0: Yeah.
1: You knew, yeah. It did. So knocked out bridges and a port. So, again, we can't know what's affecting what at this point. And on a seismic event, back to that point, if it was seismic, was that natural? I think we've talked about tectonic weapons before, right, John?
0: Yeah, we did.
1: Tectonic weaponry. So, again, this is real-world science here. So, again, it's hard to know what's affecting what. And when we know that in other cases, we talked about Dubai before, and there are 2 years worth of rain in 6 hours a few days after they threatened to ditch the dollar. And there's event after event after event. And for so many to not acknowledge this and go about their lives and just focusing on their electrical appendage and not looking up, it's truly astounding to us. And the conditions are definitely getting worse everywhere. And we have, John, we just went in the Pacific Northwest here. We just went from a couple of days ago, we went from summer to winter in a day. And now it looks like we're going to be back to summer again. But you guys are getting big flips in Texas too, right?
0: Yes, some parts of Texas are definitely under that kind of threat. But you know what?
1: Temperature-wise, though. You've seen the yo-yo temperature thing before, right?
0: Yeah, but it's funny. Even when the mercury doesn't move up and show you the number that you seem to be feeling, it's like, well, yes, it's true. It's only 99, but it feels like 106. It's this kind of stuff. So, yeah, I go by the thermometer, you know.
1: It's true, but
0: you know.
1: But two factors are affecting that you think more people would notice as well. Much higher humidities are being seen now, and this is new during the human epoch, and this is because there's more water vapor entering the atmosphere. We're seeing heat index temperatures in the Middle East routinely of 150. That's crossing barriers there. I mean, literally, no. Dubai, places like that, you can't go out. And that's because of the combination of temperature and humidity. So that might be an ambient temperature of 110 with a 60% humidity or net range or something, which has not normally historically been a combination that we have seen, because if the temperature goes up, the humidity goes down, but not anymore. So we're seeing a lot of things, and the UV as well. The sun feels incredibly intense in your skin. It just feels like you're under a heat lamp at times.
0: Yeah.
1: You notice that?
0: Absolutely. Absolutely. It's not warm.
1: It burns. UVC. It's UVC hitting the surface. That's a DNA damaging spectrum of UV radiation. We know it's on the surface now. They use UVC radiation, John, to sterilize labs. How can it not do damage to all of us? And John, you remember the this is one I don't think we've talked about, but when was it 5 years ago that parts of Texas were below zero, right? Remember the big flash freeze in Texas?
0: Oh yes, I do remember.
1: Okay, I think it was
0: but
1: Dallas.
0: I must tell you that the years are going by so fast. Wasn't that about 3 years ago, maybe four or something?
1: I think about five. When Dallas was below zero, it was 33 degrees. Above, it was 33 degrees. So that's 34 degrees plus higher at the North Pole. It was about 34 degrees. It was 33 degrees at the North Pole while it was below zero in Dallas. Nobody said anything about that.
0: No.
1: Nothing. And this is in the middle of winter. It's above freezing at the North Pole. And so what we're hoping at geoengineeringwants.org, because everybody's so polarized on climate everything, right, because of Al Gore and AOC and all the people that they intentionally push out there to alienate and polarize with their hypocrisy. But what we hope is people focus on the fact that the climate is being completely derailed, and we should all focus on that. We should all agree that that needs to be dealt with. We should all build a bridge with that. Does that sound reasonable?
0: Yeah, it does. And you know what? To your point, this is another thing that I find to be really strange. It sounds contradictory, but it's what we're seeing across Europe. Serious flooding in some places, while the Danube and other major rivers remain drought-stricken. And here's the thing. Hydrologically, it isn't contradictory. Europe can have too little water overall and far too much water locally at the same time. So the EU's Drought Observatory still classifies much of the Danube basin, including Hungary, Austria, Slovakia, Serbia, there's a couple more, Romania and Bulgaria, as being under significant drought stress. But meanwhile, intense thunderstorms have produced flash floods elsewhere. Tarragona recently received more than 145 millimeters of rain. That's just under 6 inches, folks. And late August, early September storms caused flooding and landslides in northern Italy. And the Danube is so low that they are unable to restart a couple of nuclear power plants. And it just makes me wonder, because its water level is not high enough to cool them. So they just shut them down. That's the Danube again. So
1: it's not. Like, this is Romania.
0: It's like targeted weirdness. You know what I mean? Is this being done deliberately, or are we just reaching here? Because it looks deliberate to me, but I don't know. Maybe you do.
1: When you intervene in the climate system at that point, what we can say definitively is it's not natural. So whether something was an intended outcome or just an unintended consequence, it's still not natural, any way you slice it. On the Danube in Romania, that's one of the new plants you're talking about, and they're so desperate to have enough water to cool those reactors, they sunk two barges in the Danube. Did you know that?
0: To
1: try to
0: dam
1: them. They sunk two 265-foot barges.

0: publications, but did you know that there was a drain plug in Lake Mead?
1: I never heard about a drain plug or Lake
0: How
1: Mead.
0: How about that?
1: No.
0: There's literally what amounts in the deepest part of Lake Mead. There's literally what amounts to a drain plug that flows into a system that will eventually pump that water, the last water, when we're at Deadpool, and there's nothing coming out of Lake Mead. Nothing will flow over the dam anymore. Vegas, who gave them the right? And I mean, there's so much going on, and who knew this was coming? I mean, about $1.5 billion is a fairly large investment, right? So how did they know? And again, there's so much going on behind the scenes, and they do know. They, for many, many decades and further, those in power have known exactly what's coming. That's why they started geoengineering right after World War II. So at this point, you know, 81 years later, and knowing the consequences that would come, knowing that many forms of bad stewardship with our planet, we've treated the planet with total contempt, and adding geoengineering on top, they certainly at the very top knew what certain outcomes would be. So Vegas has this drain plug, and the paradox is, once there's no water flowing out of the dam, there's no power coming out of the dam, it takes a lot of power to pump that water out of that basin and back up to Vegas. Is this not the last-ditch desperate behavior of a species that wants to keep the party going until nothing's left? And it's worth your listeners to look that up. The Las Vegas, I can't think of the name of the project, but it amounts to a drain plug in Lake Mead. And it's not speculation. I mean, there's loads of data and photos of the tunnels, and it's an unbelievably massive project. So I would call that total desperation, wouldn't you?
1: It comes close, I'll tell you that. I just can't let this go for a second. Folks, here's the thing. Here's the paradox. Europe presently doesn't simply have a water shortage. It has a water distribution problem in time and space. Too little where and when it's needed. And occasionally, an enormous amount where it cannot be absorbed. So that's a lot stronger than a headline like, hey, Europe gets some rain. Yeah, I'll say. Now, Dane, it's going to be a stretch for a lot of people to say, they can't control all of this stuff, and why would they do it? So answer those two questions. Can they control all of this stuff?
0: Yes.
1: Okay.
0: And the why would they do it part, I would respond to that with why wouldn't they do it? You know, we have too many people still out there, John, that incredibly naively believe that those who truly control the levers of power give a damn about them. Populations are a very rapidly increasing liability to those in power. And what will it take for people to realize that? What do they think the whole CB19 scenario was about? When we're dumping toxic tens of millions of tons of highly toxic nanoparticles into the sky annually for climate engineering operations, and that's not a guesstimate, that's an extrapolation from about 500 lab tests over Minnesota, and quantifying the material and that precipitation, projecting that globally, assuming there was some more or less a uniform coverage. And on top of that, we don't know what biologicals are being included. And on top of that, right now, more than any other time in the history of this country, environmental laws are being gutted, virtually gutted. Chemicals ramped up, you know, glyphosate's being ramped up, right? You knew that, right?
1: I keep seeing that chemical's name pop up.
0: They did that. Specifically, really? This administration, with Kennedy's approval, with Mr. Maha's approval, they are radically ramping up glyphosate. Not hard to find. Your listeners can look this up. And that's the tip of the iceberg. There's a whole lot more. They just approved, they took out all the regulations for using municipal sewage sludge for fertilizer on our crops. Does that sound good to you?
1: Not a
0: bit. And I'm not for any other. I'm not any other administration. This is not political. Not about blue or red or conservative Democrat. It's all wings of the same bird. But this is going on right now. Within the last year, they've actually pulled out all regulation for using municipal sewage sludge

0: fertilized fields, and it has done so much damage. And I've seen some farmers from Texas already. There's articles on them, and there's other states as well, but that's one. That their fields have now been what's determined to be rendered unusable because there's so much PFAS forever chemical contamination in that sewage sludge, and even in spite of that, they just opened up all the regulations. So what I hope people do is, too many people are polarized on so many, whether it's political or the state of the environment, or we're all in the same boat, and it's very hard for the human species to get past preconceptions and programming and ideology, and we hope more people do. And back to the climate engineering, that's why we've talked about this before, but our mantra at geoengineeringwatch.org is there's no legitimate discussion about climate anything without first and foremost addressing the climate engineering issue. And we all should agree on that, right?
1: Yeah.
0: We sure should. I mean, why would we not want to stop this weather, chemical, and biological warfare in our skies? And we went over Elon's bit. And now here's a headline. I think I sent this to you earlier, too, but from it's ELI, Environmental Law Institute, Geoengineering, Global Warming, and Balancing Risks. So this is as an example headline. This headline is pretending that climate engineering hasn't already been going on for 80 years with catastrophic results. And we see a lot of those headlines. And a lot of people buy that as somehow as pacifying that, well, it must not be happening. It works for that, right?
1: I'll tell you, the big question is, why are they doing this? They can't be that incompetent. I suspect it's a combination of the money interests, a lot of money in those chemicals, of course, and everybody's connected. I mean, everything seems to be a clan or a gang, from the chemical industry to the air control boards. It's just weird. But the weirdest part is all of those chess pieces, if you will, seem to be, they don't just move one at a time. They seem to be moving faster or slower all the time. Where does that leave us? Sitting here figuring stuff out. That's what we do. This is a caravan. Certainly we try to. We'll be right back.
2: It's true. If you want something to go away, quit buying it, quit feeding it. The flip side to that coin is, if you want something to grow, nourish it. People are getting tired of feeding the big tech monster, because what they get in return is shadow banning, overt banning, or suspension on social media. Big tech and its derivatives also try to financially soft kill. 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And of course, when the gateways do work, we pay for this convenience with fees. 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
7: Reaches impasse. I'm Roxanne Evans, Fox News. The judge in the Massachusetts trial declared a mistrial today after the jury failed again to reach a verdict in Lindsay Clancy's court case for strangling her three young children to death, something she admitted. Fox's Brian Yenis outside the courthouse in Plymouth.
8: After 40 hours of deliberations over 6.5 days, this jury delivered a final note saying that with a heavy heart, they could not reach a unanimous decision as to whether Lindsay Clancy was criminally responsible for killing her three children. Clancy's attorney, Kevin Reddington, filed an emergency appeal to the state's Supreme Judicial Court to try to stop today's mistrial declaration. It was denied. Reddington claimed the judge should have investigated and replaced a lone male juror who Reddington says was identified in a jury note as someone who had doubt but refused to follow the law on reasonable doubt. Reddington said the jury was split 11-1 in favor of acquitting Clancy.
7: Prosecutors must decide whether to try Clancy again, dismiss the charges, or try to reach a plea deal. Meantime, she remains in a psychiatric hospital. A watchdog report alleges President Trump's former labor secretary drank on the job, misused funds, and oversaw a toxic work environment.
9: A report from the Labor Department's Office of Inspector General alleges former labor secretary Lori Chavez-Dreamer engaged in an inappropriate relationship with a member of her security detail and repeatedly directed staff to perform personal tasks on government time. It also accuses her of inappropriately combining personal and official travel, of violating the department's alcohol policies, and failing to report gifts. The report cites more than 500 documents, images, and videos, and includes interviews with dozens of current and former department staffers. Kristen Goodwin, Fox News.
7: She resigned in April amid misconduct allegations. 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
7: The U.S. announces more sanctions as it keeps up economic pressure on Iran.
13: The U.S. Treasury accuses a Turkish financial institution of knowingly offering banking services to Iranian financial entities, including those already under U.S. sanctions, specifically enabling Iran to transfer oil revenues from China to Turkey, allowing them to then be converted to cash and gold. The new sanctions on Golden Global Investment Bank are part of Operation Economic Outcast, aiming to sever Iran's financial lifelines. But the Trump administration has faced questions on how much pressure there can be if sanctions don't apply to key U.S. trading partners, China and India. Last week, the U.S. targeted the operations of an Egyptian bank in the United Arab Emirates, but stopped short of sanctions. Lisa Brady, Fox News.
7: Despite rising gas and flight prices, Americans are pushing ahead with their Labor Day weekend plans.
14: With ongoing conflicts in the Middle East driving up the price of jet fuel, AAA says travelers are paying about 2% more for airfare over the Labor Day holiday weekend than they did this time last year, but nearly 20% more for top destinations, such as Seattle and Orlando. Through Monday, the TSA expects to screen 10.1 million passengers, just short of last year's busier-than-usual Labor Day weekend, which reached nearly 10.4 million. If you're driving, you can expect to pay about 94 cents more per gallon than you would have the Friday before Labor Day last year.
7: That was Fox's Jonathan Sarri in Atlanta. And in New York, police shot and killed a man who spent nearly an hour walking on the cables of the Brooklyn Bridge, refusing repeated orders to drop a knife and come down. Police say the man told officers he wanted them to kill him. Then, as an officer approached, police say the man suddenly rushed at him and they opened fire. I'm Roxanne Evans, and this is Fox News.
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15: Partly cloudy with clearing skies overnight. Saturday morning starts with temperatures in the lower 70s, about 15 degrees above average to begin another day in the furnace. Full blast of heat Saturday comes with mostly sunny skies and high humidity. A heat advisory continues until Saturday evening, with the worst of the afternoon temperatures climbing into the upper 90s, but a heat index near 105. From the 1011 Severe Weather Center, I'm meteorologist Jessica Blum.
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17: To the herd, individual intelligence is not viewed as a benefit, but as an existential threat. The herd prefers comfortable lies. Truth about themselves, about reality, terrifies them. Arthur Schopenhauer. This is Caravan to Midnight.

0: How do you get across thin ice? Keep dancing, of course. I am John Lee Wells, host of the program. Delighted to be with you tonight. Thank you very much for joining us. Our guest is the returning Dane Wigington, geoengineeringwatch.org. Now, Dane, let me ask you something. What would success look like in a measurement? Something falsifiable. What atmospheric measurement or rainfall chemistry or soil measurement, temperature trend, or some other metric should change after these operations stop? And can you even estimate over what period?
1: Well, that's a lot to unpack, because the planet is so complex, far more complex than most even begin to understand, because most have never tried to. So to put this into perspective, John, think about this, what I'm about to say. A spoonful of healthy soil, which we have basically nowhere on planet Earth anymore, but a spoonful of healthy soil contains more organisms than there are people on planet Earth. Is that hard to comprehend? It is for me. I mean, billions and billions of organisms in a single spoonful. People have no idea there's more organisms living below the surface than above. So when you plug that into the rest of the planet, and how complex is that, that we don't know, and we have this kind of treating with contempt from every conceivable direction, with climate engineering being at the top of the list, literally toxic rain. Rain doesn't revive anything in Northern California because the rain is toxic, literally. Soil microbiome here is dead. It's dead. You can't grow things in dirt. You grow things in soil, not dirt. If the dirt is dead, nothing's going to grow. Right. And you can't not have dead dirt if you have toxic rain. So, again, the rain actually accelerates the die-off of the trees here now, and all the duff. John, you've heard on the forest fires, you heard people saying, oh, well, it's just those darn environmentalists, and not that I like those environmental groups, I don't, but you hear them say, it's just the environmentalists, they're not letting us cut down enough trees and thin the forest. You hear that, right?
0: Oh, yes.
1: Well, that's a lie, and I'm speaking from firsthand, lifelong experience. My dad was an arborist. I've done years of habitat restoration. I manage a habitat reserve. I mean, you know my background. I'm in forestry. And so when they say that, that's just cover for the logging industry to come and cut everything down. The forests that are burning up are the ones that have been previously logged, because they take the canopy off, the understory, the brush, takes off. Now you have a fuel ladder, all the good trees with high branches that don't start on fire when there's a fire that burns underneath. Now they torch. And again, let's add the toxic rain. Let's add the trees that are dying from the roots up, from the top down, from the UV. They're coated with an incendiary dust from climate engineering. The massive record unprecedented incinerations have to do with everything but not cutting down enough trees in our forests. It's a blatant lie. John, you've heard the beetles are killing the trees, right? Heard that, right? Beetles are a symptom of a sick, dead, dying tree. So we have a whole lot of people lying, and I know some of these people, state scientists, USDA scientists. I know them. I work the field with them. So, again, we have so many people protecting their paychecks and pensions that the truth is very hard to get at. You mentioned equilibrium period. What would it take? What looks like a cure? One, if we don't stop this intentional intervention and allow the planet to respond on its own to the damage already done, we're done. That's not a guesstimate. That's short of some outside intervening force, we're done. And I don't mean centuries from now or decades from now, or Elon Musk says the ridiculous things he said that he insinuated on his tweet that we could be in trouble in 50 years. Trouble is kicking in the front door right now for anybody that looks past the matrix media mass distraction. Countries are imploding all over the globe. Crops imploding, fisheries imploding. It's here. The reckoning is here. So on an equilibrium period, and that's what no one wants to hear, and this is where my job becomes so difficult. No one wants to hear what I have to say, because we've been trained, taught, told, programmed from birth, well, the story has to have a happy ending or don't listen. Put your fingers in your ears and run for cover. And I would argue a story with a happy ending is one in which whatever cards you were dealt, you did your very best with them, and you took your last breath knowing you did your best, and you made a difference in ways that most people don't try to quantify. If any of us has a part in waking up another person and helping them to find the courage to face the truth, to face the gathering storm, to do what they can to make a difference, doesn't that matter in ways we can't really know or understand? Would that make sense, John? If you help somebody to wake up, face the truth, and realize we're here for a reason, if we play a part in that, shouldn't that matter?
0: Well, you would think so. I certainly would think so.
1: It does to me. It does to me. When I have people say to me, Dane, you've been doing this for over 20 years, and it doesn't matter because we're still circling the drain. And my response is this, that if this whole journey, if everything I did, I mean 20 years of nonstop marching and slogging in this trench, if I made a single difference, if I made a difference to a single individual and altered their perspective, their trajectory, and helped them to care about what should be cared about, if I made a single difference to a single human being, John, this whole journey was worth it for me. And in fact, if we all work together, our research and your voice, and we've known each other for quite a while now, and you've helped me to sound this alarm, and we have made a difference. Because when I started this journey, John, 20-plus years ago, I'll get to your answer of how long will it take to find equilibrium again. Give me a moment. But and that long ago, when I started, all I heard was crickets and frogs coming back at me. And my own voice, my own echo. Nobody listened to anything. And now we have absolute upwellings of awareness happening all over the globe. We're getting nearer to critical mass. And if we can reach that critical mass and actually blow this issue out in the open, the fur will fly. I've said this before. It will fly. When everyone everywhere, every country knows what their governments have done to them without their knowledge or their consent, if that doesn't overturn this paradigm and stop what's happening in our skies, starting with our military brothers and sisters that are big participants in this, and just blindly following orders is not okay. That's not what their oath says. It doesn't say blindly follow orders no matter how devastating it is to your countrymen. It doesn't say that, does it, John?
0: No, it certainly does
1: not. No, it doesn't say that. And they need to remember that, because to make clear the trajectory we're on, to answer your original question, if we base this on paleo data, And on past extinction events, the most comparable is 55 million years ago. It's called the PETM event, Paleocene Eocene Thermal Maximum, global mass extinction, which wasn't nearly as severe as what we're in right now, because this is what people don't consider. It's the speed of change that matters. Because, John, you've heard people say, well, the planet's been warmer before, right? And things were thriving then, right? You've heard people say that, right, in past epochs in Earth's geologic history. You've heard that, right?
0: Sure, repeatedly.
1: Okay. But what's the difference here? The difference is during those epochs, that change took place over hundreds of thousands of years.
0: Right.
1: Okay, wow. Now we're talking about 100 years. That's a really big difference. So it's like saying, okay, from descending this 100-story building, people have done it before, right? You just go down the stairwell, the elevator, it takes 10 minutes. And okay, well, if you leap from the top story and you make it in 10 seconds, well, yeah, it's happened before. People have descended from 100-story buildings, but they didn't leap off the top because that doesn't go well. I'm grabbing at straws here, but do you understand the example? It's the speed of change that matters, and that makes the fact that what's happening right now is happening literally hundreds of times faster than any previous mass extinction event. And again, climate engineering, the single most destructive human activity, and I want to caution people, because people went out and say, oh, it's just climate engineering. That's the only thing wrong with the planet. Now, that's nonsense. And when people say that, they're going to alienate others that we need in this battle. And so that's why that's a mistake. We're back to the mantra. We can't talk about the climate without talking about this first. We all agree this should stop. Let's focus on this, and that's our mantra. But the bottom line is, it's best not to deny the fact that we've been bad stewards of the planet, because we damn sure have. So equilibrium period, PETM event, 55 million years ago, not nearly, which is really because of the speed of what's happening now, this is much worse. The equilibrium period was in the millions of years for the planet to recover from that. And that doesn't paint a good picture for us, does it, John? Because people think we'll just stop doing this or that, and everything will just magically reset itself. That's not how this equation works. And then when people hear that, they don't want to try. They don't want to try. If everything can't be the personal pursuit of pleasure they picture for their lives, nobody wants to try. And what kind of a life is that, I would argue? I never wanted to do this, what I'm doing right now, for 20-plus years. But I can't not do it. I can't look at my children. I can't look at myself in the mirror. I wouldn't be able to look at my Maker when I take my last breath. I wouldn't. What does Scripture say, John? Before you knew your sins were washed away, and now you know your sins remain? I've never heard that Scripture, but it sure makes a lot of sense. Once you know the truth, you're responsible to act on it. So, again, if we stop right now, and this is still, but go back to your question, that is still the single most important thing our species can do right now. The single most preservational act we can collectively achieve is to stop the weather, chemical, biological warfare in our skies. And if we can accomplish that, we can start focusing on other factors. But if we don't stop that, if we don't allow the planet to respond on its own to the damage already done, if we keep the planet in this toxic geoengineering straitjacket, we are done, period. And for people like Elon Musk to claim that we need to start geoengineering, it's mind-numbing insanity.
0: Yeah, and the only way that I could see that, I find Elon Musk to be a very interesting individual. Sometimes I have to almost put my palm to forehead and go, wow, who is this man anyway? But look here. I know we're over the air and all that, but we've known each other many years now, so here's the thing. Your recurring answer to this problem is essentially expose the alleged operations, build public awareness to a critical mass, and thereby force them to stop. But really, in your own quote, how do we stop climate engineering, end quote, material, you pretty much said there is no silver bullet. The prescribed course is continued public exposure and awareness building. So the natural order of things should be, this is happening and it's catastrophic. That leads to people become aware of it. And hopefully, therefore, it stops. But I'm wondering what would happen to the planet if suddenly all of it did stop. Do you know what I mean? Can you...
1: I know exactly what you mean. It's called... There's a scientific term for that scenario. It's called double catastrophe scenario. And your listeners
0: I thought you might know.
1: It's called.
0: Sorry.
1: And your listeners can look that up. So let's back up, because there's a few things to unpack there from what you stated. Important things. So first, there's no way in the front door. And there's some recent opportunists that have shown up in this space that now that we've finally gained momentum from many, many years of nonstop fighting in this battle, there's some recent opportunists that have shown up that are trying to fleece the flock in order to claim that some little petition they have or they have no legal plan. They just claim, give us your money and we'll figure something out, which isn't really a plan, is it? There's no way in the front door. We know that. We already sued at geoengineering.org, U.S. and Canada. There's no way in the front door. This system has been designed for decades to make it impossible to enter through the front door, and there's no time to carry out litigation. There literally is no time. If you have the best attorneys in the world, and we submitted, I mean, in total, 100 and something FOIA, Freedom of Information Act requests, John, they come back redacted, all of them. We even sued, and we even had, the Air Force had to pay our attorneys for the fact that they weren't giving us the information we were required to, because they would rather do that than give us the information. You follow me?
0: Yes.
1: Does that make sense? So, and in Canada, same thing. The former Premier of British Columbia, Bill Vanderzalm, he's a personal friend, and Bill would show me 40 pages from the Canadian government. I mean, every single page is redacted. Every single page. There's no way in the front door. This comes down to a population that wakes up and realizes that we are literally fighting for our lives. Every single breath we take is toxic, and yes, we have a lot of military, industrialized, chemical, everything, farm chemical, but the intentional dumping of nanoparticles, manufactured nanoparticles, the most toxic of all, because the smaller the particle, the more toxic it is, and we're talking about toxic particles on top of that, synergistically toxic particles. When you mix them, they're exponentially worse. And we're sucking that up with every breath. Is it any wonder that these are endocrine disrupting particles? They're neurodegenerative disease causing particles. This is absolutely mind-numbing that people can ignore this when our air... John, you've seen the skies. They look like something out of a science fiction movie, right? A lot. You've seen them, right? Stripes everywhere, filthy skies. Yes? John?
0: Dane, what if the idea is to ultimately remove the human race and supplant what was the actual soul with some kind of digital replication? Because there's no rationale that could be beneficial in any way that I can even imagine for the use of all these chemicals and the chemicals we know very well through the food development, food production. These chemicals are still there, and look at all this disease, look at all this obesity and all this. Do you think that the spiritual warfare that people are very much aware of, and more people are becoming aware of it every day, do you think that's the ultimate goal, is to actually destroy the human being?
1: No. We have we have a chain of events, an unbroken chain of events in this space, that every single link in that chain is humans behaving poorly for purposes of power and control. So if we back this all the way up, we have, your listeners could look up extensive list of patents at geoengineeringwatch.org, or whether my patents going back well over 100 years. And we have a military-industrial complex run by the money printers. They have always run the money printers, John. For those that are familiar with this whole path, and those that were taken out when the Titanic was sunk, and the 1913 coup at this switch to, on the currency control that happened in that year. This is... many people that know about currency know about this, and after World War II, or at the end of World War II, the U.S. not only having nuclear bombs, but the only country that used those nuclear bombs on innocent civilian cities, and part of the stipulation from the surrender agreement after that, dollar being the global reserve currency, and other countries went along with that because they knew that U.S. not only had nuclear bombs, they would use them, but what was part of the point of that is to make sure the dollar was the global reserve currency. Why? So that those who print the money, and that has nothing to do with any elected official, they're all puppets in the play, I don't care what their political stripe is, those who print the money could then print as much as they want for whatever they want, and thus they control militaries, thus they control countries. John, do you know that since the year 2000, I think the Pentagon's missing something like $32 trillion? Did you know that? Missing.
0: I've heard all kinds of things, including things like that, yeah.
1: Well, that's real. People can look it up. So where did that money even come from, let alone go missing? This is black ops money. That's only what we know about. So, again, back to motives. So for those in power, they need total control. We've talked about what Lyndon Johnson said in 1962. We've talked about that a lot. It's the first 30 seconds of the Geoengineering Watch weekly hard-hitting, commercial-free broadcast, Global Alert News, first 30 seconds, Lyndon Johnson saying, acknowledging we had the power to control the world's cloud layer then, and he who controls the weather controls the world. This is all connected. It's about power and control till the brutal, bitter end, even if you only have ashes to rule over, because those in power are not sane. They're not sane. They're power addicts, and they will do anything to retain that power, even if they only have ashes to rule over. And we have too many people that want to think, well, if we're being sprayed in our skies, it must be China, it must be Russia. Now, in fact, to go deeper into that, and I'll be covering this on my broadcast tomorrow in great depth, the intergovernmental cooperation between otherwise adversarial nations on the climate engineering issue, great detail, how the systems work. John, you know that countries, otherwise adversarial countries, were certainly working together on the whole CV19 scenario, right?
0: Yeah.
1: I mean, it can't be otherwise.
0: Definitely.
1: Same is true with climate engineering. So, and we have U.S. Senate documents to prove this, going back to 1978. Intergovernmental cooperation between otherwise adversarial nations, I'm quoting, because of the cross-border ramifications. So the rest is theater. It's like mafia families that work together to a point, And when everything starts to fray apart, not enough to go around, the infighting starts. We're at that point now. Atmosphere is not only a biological testing zone, a physics lab, a battlefield. And given the fact that the atmosphere is thinner, or as thin as the skin on an apple, that puts it in perspective, doesn't it? Did you know that, John? It's mathematically, it's if you compare the atmosphere and the Earth, the atmosphere is as thin as the skin on an apple. And that's what allows us to live here. So when you have them using this as a weapon, as a covert weapon of war, and again, think of the psychological aspect, you know, that I just talked about. When you can, how many people did you know when you remember the blizzard in New Orleans? We talked about this before in Florida. You remember when those headlines were out, right? And how many people go, oh, look, that proves everything's fine, right?
0: Oh, yeah, absolutely.
1: A lot of people said that, okay? And it's funny how quick they change. Like here in Northern California, we just had 4+ months of hell. I mean hell. No rain. None. Triple-digit temperatures. Everything's dying in the forest at some level. And we just had a little chemically nucleated bit of moisture come over us. They flash-cooled things down. Everybody forgets about the last 4 months.
0: Oh, boy. I'll tell you. Well, when we come back on the other side of this break, we still have the majority of the coming half hour together with me, John B., and Dane Wigginton, geoengineeringwatch.org. Dane, tell us real quickly, how do we hear your broadcasts?
1: 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You cannot fit more news into 55 minutes than we do there. The latest hard-hitting headlines, global alert news. Thank you.
0: All right, perfect. I want everybody to be in attendance as they can. And we will be back as fast as we can. Okay? Okay. Oh, boy. Life is problems. And here we are. Stranger. Bye. This is John B. Wells. 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
5: Valentine. A judge Friday declaring a mistrial in the Lindsey Clancy triple murder trial after jurors deadlocked. Fox's Brian Yenis reports.
6: The state Supreme Court denied a defense emergency appeal to stop the mistrial. Clancy's attorney Kevin Reddington argued the judge should have replaced a lone holdout juror who had doubt but refused to follow the law on reasonable doubt.
5: A status conference is planned for September 29th. Clancy remains at a state medical and psychiatric hospital. A surprising 162,000 jobs added to U.S. payrolls for August, according to the U.S. Labor Department. Fox's Peter Ducey has more from the White House.
7: A stronger economy could be a plus for Republican midterm candidates. The Iran conflict, TBD.
5: Unemployment remains steady at 4.1%. Revisions added 55,000 jobs to June and July payrolls. 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
9: Partly cloudy with clearing skies overnight. Saturday morning starts with temperatures in the lower 70s, about 15 degrees above average to begin another day in the furnace. Full blast of heat Saturday comes with mostly sunny skies and high humidity. A heat advisory continues until Saturday evening, with the worst of the afternoon temperatures climbing into the upper 90s, but a heat index near 105. From the 1011 Severe Weather Center, I'm meteorologist Jessica Blum.
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14: Deception is a state of mind, and the mind of the state. James Jesus Angleton. This is Caravan to Midnight DEFCON 1.

0: yes. I'll tell you what, time goes by quickly, does it not? Every time we get together with Dane Wigington. Dane, what exactly is the unfolding Godzilla El Nino? I mean, how significant do you think it could become? And what would you expect it to do to weather patterns if it develops along the trajectory you're watching now?
1: It's here. That's a term that the science community is using. Climate engineering is inseparable from this event. Climate engineering has, because it can control atmospheric pressure zones, thus surface zonal wind flows, the climate engineers have very intentionally pushed excessive thermal energy buildup, heat buildup over terrestrial regions. They've pushed that out over the oceans where it's absorbed. That's why we just came off a triple dip La Nina, which is the opposite of El Nino. That's, and the they've kept the upwelling from happening, but now that heat has to come out. And again, it's not that there's not other sources of heat. I'm not implying that. Again, industrialized civilization is a heat engine, period. I mean, you know how much heat, for example, the data centers are creating, right, John? You've heard about that, creating extraordinary excessive heat and water consumption. But we just had readings of subsurface ocean temperatures about 18 degrees above normal. That's inconceivable. Yeah. I mean, it's the ramifications here are off the charts, and this is sort of what climate engineering has done is a sort of a Robin Peter to pay Paul in order to use the environment as a weapon, and now the chickens are coming home to roost. And on top of what sea surfaces or sea temperatures this high will cause, we have the manipulation factor, which skews the whole equation in the wrong way. And we have the controllers will use this as cover for doing a lot more still, as they always do. That's why this is the crown jewel weapon. Back to the why. Climate engineering is the crown jewel weapon of the controllers because it's the weapon with which they can, have been, and will continue to bring populations to their knees without those populations ever even knowing they're under assault. And that's, again, why people, when they ask, why would they do this? Why wouldn't they do this? Those in power aren't here to help us. They're here to maintain their control. Why wouldn't they want a weapon that they can do whatever they want to populations? They can cut off their rain, drought them into oblivion. They can brutalize them with biblical flooding. They can chemically nucleate cloud moisture. And now we have not just baseball and softball size hail, John. We have now grapefruit size hail. In fact, the science community lies about it. I'm looking at a headline. It's about a month old. Smithsonian Institute. Here's the headline. Giant destructive hail is becoming more common with climate change, study says. That's a lie. Not that it's not becoming more common, but it's not from the reason they give. I'm not saying the climate's not changing. It's a lot of things are changing. Climate engineering at the top of the list. That giant hail is from chemical ice nucleation operations from climate engineering, period, end of story. The rest is a lie. You don't get more ice and flash freezes like you had in Texas. You don't get that from a warming planet. That's absolutely a lie, and they know
0: right.
1: That. And that's why remember when they made the switch from the global warming term, John, to the climate change term? Happened in 1998. So that was the warmest year ever recorded up to that point in time. That's when they really doubled down on climate engineering. They needed a term that would make people believe, oh, that flash freeze in Texas or the snow in New Orleans. Or let's go back. I think we talked about this maybe before, but going back to July 4th this year when all the festivities were happening in Washington, D.C., and we had a heat index in D.C. of 128 degrees on the same weekend, 3 feet of snow fell in Montana. Anybody that thinks that that's normal needs to recheck their reality. And that flash cool down, that chemically frozen material, is not nature. So we have academia lying their backsides off. What a pack of cowards. I have no words for the cowardice. It's not just cowardice. It's tyranny. It's absolute tyranny. At the beginning of this broadcast, John, you mentioned, quote, renewable energy. And renewable energy is not renewable. It's better than the straight-up burning of carbon fuel. I've been off-grid for 25 years, and on sunny days I can produce 60 kilowatts of power for free. And that's better than outright carbon burning, but it's not renewable. But the point I'm trying to make is when climate engineering is completely derailing all three primary forms of alternative energy, wind, hydro, and solar, it is radically thwarting solar, because when you block direct sunlight, and that's exactly what solar radiation management is designed to do, you don't lose a few percentage points of solar output. You can lose 30, 40, 50%, and we have massive commercial solar farms that are producing half their design output because of climate engineering blocking the sun. And none of the environmental groups are saying a damn thing, none. You have the wind turbines, and you have a lot of those in Texas, right?
0: Yeah.
1: Okay, so climate engineering is radically thwarting their power output because climate engineering is creating all-or-nothing wind scenarios. Either isn't blowing at all, or it's blowing too hard, neither of which works for turbines. They either have to shut them down if they're blowing too hard, or if the wind speed drops in half, they make one-eighth of their power output. And the hydropower, we just talked about that with the dams. We have the two biggest reservoirs in the U.S. about to go high and dry with no hydro output. That is a direct result of climate engineering. So isn't it criminal that the so-called environmental camps say nothing about this elephant in the equation that is completely rendering pointless the very, quote, renewable energy forms which they're pushing, right?
0: Yeah. It just seems ludicrous to me. They, okay, we got to get this wind power going. Oh, boy, we're going to get a big government contract. And then, you know, the result is really, it's all right, but it's nothing to write home about. And I'm wondering.
1: Well, especially not with climate engineering. Again, and there's other factors. Again, all these factors are very, very complex. But with solar panels, even if you do have a really clear day with no aerosol spraying operations going on,
0: yeah.
1: Remember that really hot UV radiation we just talked about?
0: Yes.
1: Okay, that's why surfaces are so hot. That's why so many are dying in cars now. That catches people off guard. There's so much more penetrating thermal energy raining down through the atmosphere now because climate engineering is destroying the ozone layer, and that same thermal energy heats up solar panels and radically diminishes their power output. So even on a completely sunny day, now the power output goes way down, like 30, 40%, because that panel's too hot. It's called the heat coefficient. So there's so many layers to this, and all these roads lead back to climate engineering as a core causal factor. And I want to stress, I'm not denying the other forms of damage to the planet. And if you want to help this issue, for people that want to help it, don't do that. When Marjorie Taylor Greene, you remember, did you know she introduced federal legislation to ban geoengineering? Did you know that?
0: I heard a little rumble about it, but I never heard any more about it. I never knew where it went.
1: But she quit shortly afterward, and that's interesting too. But the first thing Marjorie said was she denied any other form of damage to the planet. First thing out of her mouth. So she just lost half the people we need in the battle, and that was a mistake. She should have stuck to the subject at hand. She should have stuck to the fact that, hey, I don't want to be treated like a lab rat. Nobody has a right to interfere with the planet's life support systems. I want this to stop. That's what she should have said. And she wouldn't have burned bridges before she even got off the starting line. Does that make sense?
0: Yeah, I'm afraid it does.
1: We're playing chess. We need to learn how to play well. Yeah.
0: Yeah, well, are you of the opinion that government environmental data is either being erased or otherwise disappearing?
1: Yes, in both cases, true, but in the opposite direction of what people want to believe. And there's one particular individual out there I know that is trying to imply that they're deleting it and erasing it because it's not as bad as we've been told. And that is not true. And the frontline data to back that up is beyond overwhelming. And we check, for example, we check temperatures in numerous parts of the country, parts of the world, and what we routinely see is not an over-reporting of temperatures, we see an under-reporting. Why would they do that, people ask, right? Because the severity of what's unfolding, and again, climate engineering being quartered, and let's put that in perspective. Climate engineering and these particles that we're told, for listeners who don't know what climate engineering is all about, the stated official purpose, solar radiation management, stratospheric aerosol injection, cloud albedo enhancement, is to block some of the sun's incoming thermal energy to slow the warming of the planet. Don't those particles retain heat too? Yes, they do, very effectively. So it's cutting off your nose to spite your face. Long, shortwave radiation is penetrating through those particles, John. That's why you can be on the beach on a cloudy day and you burn, right? You can still get burnt, right?
0: Yep.
1: Okay, long-wave radiation is what returns to space. That's why it should cool off at night. Have you noticed nighttime temperatures aren't really cooling down that much?
0: Yeah, it doesn't get cool until almost 4 a.m.
1: Yep. And climate engineering on top of everything else, whatever else is in the equation, and I'm not denying that there isn't more in the equation because there is, but climate engineering elements are blocking long-wave radiation from returning to space. Climate engineering itself is further exacerbating the very problem it claims to be mitigating. Is that not insanity? So, again, this is about power and control from any perspective, whether it's skewing the perception of the populations and keeping them oblivious as to the true damage to the planet until the last possible moment, or they can drought out countries. We've talked about Iran, I think. Iran is one country that we know has been subjected to weather warfare for over four decades, blocking their precipitation, thus thwarting their food production, thus destabilizing their populations. And it's not about what anybody thinks of Iran or their culture. That's weather warfare, period. And we know the same thing's been happening in countries in Africa, that the big superpowers can bring countries to their knees without the populations ever even knowing they're under assault. Then they can force governments to make behind-closed-doors deals for resources, whatever they want, if they want the rain to return. Can you see how powerful a weapon this is?
0: Oh, absolutely. Yeah, it's absolutely diabolical. It really
1: is. And to bring that home, do we think they care any more about us? No. What's happening in the Southwest right now? We have 40 million Americans about to be out of water. And the point I'm making is, if anybody thinks that those in power care any more about Americans than they do Iranians or anybody else, time to wake up. Time to wake up. They don't.
0: So it's not a matter of experimentation, and we really believe that we'll be improving the condition of the planet Earth if we do this. I don't see how they could think that way. It looks to me that as though they're... I mean, I don't like to be all gloom and doom about this stuff. I like to err on the side of the benevolent aspect of human nature, but I'm not seeing much of it. And I'm just wondering, what do you think the objective of this is ultimately? Call the herd, control the herd, or what's left of it? I mean, those are the only two things I can think of.
1: Again, one, there's no benevolence in this equation. None. Zero. And in addition to controlling the weather, thus controlling food supplies, populations, being able to mire them in misery, in addition to that aspect, we are all getting dumber by the day. And that's not my opinion. It's science, peer-reviewed science fact. In fact, in the U.S., we have a peer-reviewed study that concluded IQs in the U.S. have dropped in the last generation. They have dropped 6 to 9 points. That's a lot. So, as I've stated before, to try to get the point across, how do you know when you're getting dumber by the day? It gets harder and harder to tell. And we all are. And we're degenerative diseases are going off the scale. A population that's more debilitated, less cognitively functional, is easier to control. But it's all the above, as I've just gone over. It's power addicts with a weapon that, even if it is killing the planet, they're not going to let go of this weapon. There's too many invested. There's too many addicted to that power. We know they're not sane. We've talked about before they detonated, because people say, John, I know we talked about this, but, and you heard it, but well, they wouldn't do this to themselves.

0: clean environment, because he knew that there was a 500,000 barrels of DDT that our government looked the other way as they dumped it off in the Catalina Channel. 500,000 barrels of DDT, and now we know that was one of 18 dump sites. And there's a whole hell of a lot more we're learning about now, too. Russia's dumping their nuclear waste in the oceans. So is the U.S. We're climate engineering. From every conceivable direction, we are treating this planet with contempt that's beyond belief. And statistically, for people that don't understand the time frames we're dealing with, who think, okay, well, we could be in trouble in, you know, a century or two or a few decades, it's here. It's kicking in the front door now. Statistically, mathematically, we're in for some very, very big bumps in the road. That's putting it mildly. We're reaching the end of the road for what was. And I don't care who doesn't believe that. I don't care. I'm tired of pulling punches. I'm not going to pull punches anymore. Just because people don't want to hear it doesn't mean it doesn't need to be said. And, John, you know people who feel, give me a happy ending or I don't want to hear it, right?
1: Yeah, sure.
0: So here's the point. I know I've said this before, but it drives the point home. If your child was in a burning house and you were told you have almost no chance of saving your child, would you just go, oh, well, you know, I'm not going to try. If there's almost no chance I can save him, I'll just let it burn. Do you know anybody that would do that?
1: No.
0: No. But yet, in this case, I'm just going to ignore it and take a Caribbean cruise and Disney World and just pretend nothing's wrong. Good luck with that for much longer, because they're doing everything they can to pacify the populations, to distract them with election theater and every other form of drama they can drum up so that people don't see the oncoming train. Again, this example, descriptive, I used it before, but the population, with few exceptions, is like the occupants of a car parked on the train tracks, trying to decide what station to put the radio on. The train's a moment from impact, lights flashing, horn blaring, and they don't even see it. You don't even see it. So, again, this issue, it's happening in our skies. Of all the other causes and concerns that we face, and there are many, and there are valid causes and concerns, if we do not deal with this biggest hole in the bottom of the boat is going to go down, nothing else will matter. And, John, in the time we've known each other, you know I've been warning very desperately for a long time, and you've seen a lot happen environmentally, right?
1: In that time.
0: And it's getting worse way faster. And these forests that are burning, we talked about that. Now we're having science studies released that are confirming everything I've stated for all these years, about 20 years. These forests are not coming back. They are not growing back. You could shut all forms of human activity off right now, and these forests are not coming back. Not in any time frame that matters. Let me say it in that context. And I'm living it right now. I'm literally living in it. There are no new starts for trees, not Doug fir, not oak. I mean, it's apocalyptic. And people live in urban areas, they don't have a clue. Because Starbucks is still open, right? What could be wrong?
1: Right. All's right with the world. I can get my coffee. Yeah.
0: So, there you go.
1: You paint a dismal picture here. And, of course, inevitably the question is, what can we do about it? I don't know what to do about it.
0: Let me put a positive spin on that again, because that's what's so important. Because I want to get people's attention, man. This is it. We're in a fight for life. If we don't get up on deck and do something, ship's going down. People should never underestimate their personal power. And I you probably don't remember, John, but the last 5 minutes of the dimming, the editor that did it, he did this on his own, and it's just a godsend, because it's exactly what I wanted to say to the world. Any one of us could be the final pebble to trigger the landslide of awakening. Any one of us. We shouldn't underestimate our personal power. If we just throw that pebble into the pond, how far will that ripple go? If we wake up, if we pass on credible data, and that's key, because there's a lot of people online in this issue passing on anything but credible data. In fact, they're regurgitating the official denial that this is just jet exhaust, pretending they're fighting climate engineering, but, oh, by the way, it's just jet exhaust. Those are grifters. Those are disinformation con artists. We only post credible data at geoengineeringwatch.org that we have proven with testing and years of research. If you share credible data from a credible source with two people the first day of a 30-day month, and those two each the second day, so on for 30 days, you're into the millions. If we looked at it in that light, that we could, in fact, cause a ripple that turns into a tidal wave, then we could make a difference, even at this late hour.

0: whatever happens, to know at your core that you did everything you could, that's a life well lived, isn't it, John?
1: I would think so. Yeah, most people just don't know what to do. They feel that their sphere of influence is very small.
0: Well, it's not.
1: It's not,
0: they
1: is
0: need
1: it?
0: To try. The activist suggestions link on the homepage of geoengineeringwatch.org will tell you exactly what you can do from your own home computer for free. And starting spot fires of awareness. And when people start to wake up around you, you don't feel so powerless anymore. You know you're making a difference.
1: All right, I'm looking at Geoengineering Watch right now. If we want to listen to your program, we can get to it from the site, yeah?
0: It's right there. Global Alert News, I just finished my 577th week in a row. I've never missed a week.
1: Fantastic. And one more time, Pacific time, when are you up and running?
0: That post is very early. It goes on the air on live radio at Saturday morning early. We post it by the end of the day Saturday. It's posted the end of the day every Saturday. No commercials, no politics, 55 minutes of news that definitely needs to be heard.
1: God bless you, man. Stay as safe as possible, brother, strong as always, and we'll talk again in the not-too-distant future.
0: Always appreciate you, Brother John. Have a great day.
1: Goes both ways. Dan Wigginton, everybody. GeoengineeringWatch.org. I'll be missing you, but I'll talk to you again on Tuesday the 8th. Have a great Labor Day weekend. Relax for a while, forget about it, and just allow the signal to continue. God bless you, everyone, and good night.

0: It's true. If you want something to go away, quit buying it, quit feeding it. The flip side to that coin is if you want something to grow, nourish it. People are getting tired of feeding the big tech monster because what they get in return is shadow banning, overt banning, or suspension on social media. Big tech and its derivatives also try to financially soft kill. This is when someone wants to buy something, but they are prevented from doing it because their payment repeatedly fails. 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
8: Deadlocked. I'm Deborah Valentine, Fox News. Massachusetts Judge William Sullivan declaring a mistrial in the triple murder trial of Lindsey Clancy. Fox's Brian Yenis with the latest from Plymouth.
9: District Attorney Tim Cruz said this trial was not about the mental health care system. It was about Clancy's three children, Cora, Dawson, and Callan. The state Supreme Court denied a defense emergency appeal to stop the mistrial. Clancy's attorney Kevin Reddington argued the judge should have replaced a lone holdout juror who had doubt but refused to follow the law on reasonable doubt. Reddington says the jury was split 11-1 for acquittal and later blasted that holdout male juror outside court. The DA has not said if they will retry this case, but in the meantime, Lindsey Clancy remains at the psychiatric hospital until that decision is ultimately made.
8: Clancy remains at the Tewksbury Hospital, a state-run medical and psychiatric facility, awaiting a status hearing in the case that is scheduled for September 29th. A one-time gay Christian podcaster from Los Angeles is charged with making repeated social media threats against President Trump.
10: Federal investigators say this anti-Trump activist hailed the White House Correspondents' Dinner shooter as a hero and used his social media platforms to make repeated calls for President Trump to be killed. A federal indictment reads that in March, Benjamin Azariah Southworth posted a video on Instagram and said, "Kill Donald Trump, kill that mother-blanking pedophile in the White House, kill that traitor of the United States Congress." Constitution. The federal complaint reads the suspect has a personal website that also sells Kill Trump stickers. He also allegedly posted a video of himself transporting into the Oval Office and raising a knife to the president. Southworth is federally charged with threats against the president, cyber stalking, and harassing communications.
8: Fox's Matt Finn reporting. 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
8: U.S. Central Command has announced that the military has struck multiple Islamic Revolutionary Guard Corps this week, including air defense sites. Fox's Christina Coleman has the story.
14: They say the strikes follow recent attempted attacks by Iran against commercial shipping in the Strait of Hormuz and military service members. This as the U.S. Navy continues to enforce the U.S. blockade against Iran. U.S. Central Command says as of Wednesday, U.S. forces have redirected 86 commercial vessels, disabled three, and boarded two to ensure compliance. It's unclear when this military conflict will end. Meantime, inflation remains a concern for voters as the conflict with Iran pushes diesel prices to a record high.
8: According to the AAA website, the national average for gas prices is at $4.14 a gallon, along with the record high diesel prices. Meanwhile, despite rising gas and flight prices, Americans aren't letting that affect them this Labor Day weekend. Fox's Jonathan Sari reports from Atlanta.
15: With ongoing conflicts in the Middle East driving up the price of jet fuel, AAA says travelers are paying about 2% more for airfare over the Labor Day holiday weekend than they did this time last year, but nearly 20% more for top destinations, such as Seattle and Orlando. Through Monday, the TSA expects to screen 10.1 million passengers, just short of last year's busier-than-usual Labor Day weekend, which reached nearly 10.4 million. If you're driving, you can expect to pay about 94 cents more per gallon than you would have the Friday before Labor Day last year.
8: AAA is also predicting a slight increase in highway traffic compared to last year, with just over 39 million Americans traveling by car for the long holiday weekend. The U.S. job market rebounded in August as employers added a surprising 162,000 jobs. The unemployment rate stayed at 4.1%. I'm Deborah Valentine. This is Fox News.
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16: Partly cloudy with clearing skies overnight. Saturday morning starts with temperatures in the lower 70s. About 15 degrees above average to begin another day in the furnace. Full blast of heat Saturday comes with mostly sunny skies and high humidity. A heat advisory continues until Saturday evening, with the worst of the afternoon temperatures climbing into the upper 90s, but a heat index near 105. From the 1011 Severe Weather Center, I'm meteorologist Jessica Blum.
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18: From all across America, I am Mike Hewitt, and this is the Mike Hewitt Show. Family, business, work, and politics like you've never heard it before. Let's get to it. All right, folks, we have the honor of seeking education. I think that's one of those oxymoron things from Ludwig. Ludwin, you taught micro and macroeconomics at the college level. Professor Ludwig, did you have the occasion to talk about Brent crude oil world organization for oil, how they trade crude oil on the international market? Did that ever come up? And I'm not being facetious. I'm asking legitimately, was that a dialogue that was ever in your course of study or in the courses that you presided over?
19: It's nothing that we would have talked about in the classes I did, because I did the 200 level macro, micro, and then 300 level sports economics. This would have been more in the international trade economics class, which would be a 400 level class at most schools. And I did not teach those.
18: Well, then
19: but we talked about oil and trade and that kind of thing. Well, it's not this specific.
18: And listen, folks, the reason I'm bringing this topic up right out of the gate, first, let me be candid. I had to look up what Brent was, because all the research I kept finding in me trying to understand the question I'm going to share with you in a second, it kept talking about everything I looked up, whether it was me searching for it, looking at an actual encyclopedia, by the way, or using AI, which is a trip to La La Land. Brent crude, I kept hearing that over and over. Brent crude is a major training classification of light sweet crude oil that serves as the primary benchmark for pricing for about two-thirds of the world's internationally traded crude oil supplies. The reason I bring that up, because as we watch the Iranian drama continue to unfold, of course, we're getting near the end. We've been getting near the end since the 4 to 5 week battle conflict started. So I presume at some point there will be an end. So I'm reading headlines. Oil is surging again because of Iran. And I paused for a minute. I thought, wait a minute. I thought the Western Hemisphere was self-supplied. We had more than enough oil, not even reserves, by the way. We have access to more crude oil within the Western Hemisphere than we need. We can literally export crude. We have more than we use. So I thought, well, why are we locked in? I know I'm asking sophomoric, maybe even freshman questions. I get it. But I asked, why are we locked into the Brent pricing structure when the Western Hemisphere has ample supply of oil, by far more than we actually burn? And so what I'm learning, America produces enough energy to be energy independent, but we voluntarily participate in a global oil market, and that global market still determines what Americans pay. And I thought, well, why would we be involved in a market that we didn't need? And the answer was because the producers within our hemisphere, they want to sell products to the global market. And so we've legislated a means for them to do that. And I think, okay, but it's like every other freedom in the United States that's protected by our Constitution. With freedom comes responsibility. And in my view, it is the burden of these companies located within the Western Hemisphere to protect the people, not themselves. And I know I'm being naive, but we're seeing crazy pump prices again. And everyone points to Brent. Well, it's Brent. No, we're allowing it. Ludwig, reel me in, because this has got me angry.
19: Yeah, and it does. And I've been complaining about gas prices for weeks now. But so we believe in free market capitalism, correct?
18: Yep.
19: So that being said, companies like Exxon and Chevron that are American are going to sell the oil to the highest bidder.
18: Right.
19: And when we get less than 2% of our oil from the Middle East. Most people don't understand that. They always think that that's where the majority of our oil comes from.
18: Right.
19: Actually, our biggest trade partner is Canada, and we get 52% from them. The problem is China's biggest and India's biggest trade partner is the Middle East. And when those countries can't get it, they then go to Canada or us and say, we will pay $95 a barrel instead of the $48 you're selling it to the U.S.
18: Right.
19: And they're driving the price up, which then in turn hurts us. So then the question becomes, should Exxon Chevron tell India and China to kick rocks? Or do they do what they're supposed to do, which is increase profits, maximize their profits for their shareholders and sell it at the market rate? That's where this becomes the big issue. It's not that we don't have enough. It's the fact that what's happening is the supply globally is being shut down. And those people are then coming to our trade partners and our domestic companies and saying, well, we're willing to pay double. And then that drives the price up. It's terrible. It's ridiculous. But if you believe in free market capitalism, it's what they're supposed to do.
18: I get
19: if
18: it.
19: We believe in America first, well, then should we worry about our own needs first and then sell on the global market?
18: Yes.
19: It's a real tricky situation, I guess.
18: Listen, it's not real
19: tricky.
18: I do
19: think it's America first.
18: Hang on. It is not real tricky to me. Maybe I'm looking at this simplistically. And by the way, let me even stop myself. I'm not looking for a government that's so powerful it can tell the oil companies not to export. I get that. I am a capitalist. Make no mistake about who I am. I'm a classical liberal. That tells you I don't want the government between me and my customer. Get out of the way. I don't want your help. On the other hand, we export more than we import. I looked it up. I wanted to confirm. We literally, and by the way, folks, let me stop myself. The only reason we do any importing is because of our refinery drama. We've got more than 40 formulas for gas that's done regionally. And then those 40 plus formulas are seasonal. So now you've got several times more than 40 formulas. And you get to the point, and we built two refineries that I could document in the last 60 years.
19: So it takes decades to get through the environmental and the
18: to
19: cost.
18: Get through the environmental wacko things. And the fun part about that is the way our screwballs in our state and federal governments see these things. It's a fascinating phenomenon on the left, because they'll say, we got to protect the government, the environment, as if somehow producing refined gas with 1950s technology in some third world nation is better for the global environment than having a modern refinery in the United States. How does that work? They got blinders on. They cannot see beyond our borders unless it serves their politics, and then suddenly they don't want borders. It's mind-numbing, truly idiotic the way we're doing this. And, folks, I'm not telling you I'm a genius, and I'm not an expert in this, but some of the numbers just defy common sense. When we are exporting more than we're importing, the reason we're importing is because we don't want to build new refineries. The reason we don't want to build new refineries is to protect the environment. So we'll let the third world nations use 1950s technology, because that's got to be better for the environment. Who thinks that way, Ludwig?
19: Screwballs. Pretty much, yeah. Screwballs.
18: So
19: we'd rather use this. It's like the... It goes back to the battery, right? We're going to destroy the land to get lithium ions. Those machines that they're using have $18,000 tires, that eight of them, the oil that it creates to make those tires, plus the oil it creates to drive that machine. But we're going to get batteries to create an electric car that's then going to plug into a coal power plant. Yeah. It makes them feel warm and fuzzy inside, but it's all BS.
18: Well, and in fairness, coal is like third on the list, because I've went through that debate before. But to your point, the next thing you got to add on that list is what happens when the lithium is used up. What do you do with it, folks? Yowzers. Stay with us. We'll be right back.
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26: We have reached week 2 of the season for Danny Busboom Kelly and the Huskers. 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

0: Okay, folks, I gotta let me confess something. When I was a student, a pupil in public school, one of my all-time favorite topics was throughout that period of my life was social studies. I absolutely loved social studies. And by the way, let me confess, I specifically looked for anomalies, things that didn't make any sense. So now we've got a system. And by the way, let me remind you, I'm a classical liberal. My closest political cousin is very conservative. I'm a constitutionalist. You might call me a Jeffersonian. So know that when I say that, I'm not after any limits on freedom of speech, specifically not speech that I disagree with. You say something, I listen, as long as you're not harming somebody with your mouth, I fight for your right to say whatever numbskull thing you got to say. I share that because when I look at social studies, and I bring those classes I learned, yes, I'm old, Ludwig, back in the 60s and 70s, I bring that mentality, I acknowledge it, I admit it, Lud, I bring that mentality forward. What I see now through the prism I was taught back then, millions of people, and I'd go a step further, millions upon millions of people, both left and right. Think about that for a minute. They're searching everywhere. Everywhere. They're hunting. They're watching all kinds of crap on YouTube, et cetera, looking for somebody left or right elected, left or right in business, doesn't matter. They're looking for something critical to say. They are in absolute seek and find mission to find negative stuff that they can parrot on social media, especially because it gets, you know the old thing, the outrage, moral condemnation, attacks on the opposition, the political tribe, except negative political content generates more engagement than neutral or positive material. I find that, folks, to be a human phenomenon. I honestly do. It's mind-numbing to me, personally, that we've got millions upon millions of people looking for negative. And I stand back and I think, wow, what could possibly go wrong with that as a culture? Now, Lud, you're way younger than me, as you like to point out. And I admitted in my little mantra here that I'm looking at this through the prism of 60s and 70s. So what say you on this topic, Ludwig?
1: Well, I don't think it's anything new on trying to find the negative in a situation, especially one that we don't agree with. It goes back to your question you asked last week online, though. Do we have more agitators, or are we creating more morons, whatever they were called, but pretty much morons? These people sit behind a keyboard and they're tough. Smacking somebody in the mouth nowadays isn't possible like it was in the 60s and 70s if somebody said something stupid. We have given a platform for people to think that they can be the next Martin Luther King or Rush Limbaugh or something like that. That's so influential that when they speak, people care. No one cares when Joe Blow posts about his opposition on his Facebook page, except for the 12 likes that are within his bubble. That is it. But we have this idea that we're going to go viral and become famous out of it. And it's created a bad culture. I think it's temporary. I don't think this is permanent. I think this is a phase we're going through.
0: I've referred to it, and I actually agree with you on that. I've referred to this era as the hula hoop era, meaning, in my view, it will go away. The question you're talking about, I posted on Facebook. I asked, are there more belligerent people because of social media, or does social media simply give a few belligerent people greater reach? And I meant that very sincerely. I wasn't trying to be negative. I was literally, not rhetorically, I was literally asking the question, because it feels like, hating to use that term, it feels like there are a lot of people screaming and up, jumping up and down and saying just outrageously mean-spirited things. I like solution seekers. I really do. Even, by the way, if I don't agree with your solutions, I cheer you on. I believe the positive of the concept, the arena of ideas. I want people from all political angles to meet in the arena of ideas. And you remember I talked about this probably a month ago. AI told me the arena of ideas was not welcoming to women. I went, What? They got great ideas. Why in the world is that? I like the arena of ideas. We're going to get to them. I got somewhere in show notes a confession that Ludwig was right, but we're not there. Did you see that in show notes, Lud?
1: Yes, I did.
0: Yes, it did. Folks, you can see the smile on his face because it ain't often that that happens. Only thing I'm saying, and I'll get off this little rant of mine, I don't know how a person can look themselves in the mirror and say, today your mission is to find and trumpet as much negative as you can possibly find.
1: Well, naturally, we're I think from what I've heard and read and things is that naturally we're that way. We're built to be skeptical because of survival. But we're not survivors anymore, as in hunters and gatherers. We're supposed to be skeptical of things. But again, I think it's not that it's new. I think the way we are able to do it is new. It used to be you just sent it to your friends in the garage. Now you're on Facebook and saying it to however many friends you had that actually get to see your posts on the algorithm or in a group, these informed groups. Oh, man, those make me sick. I just can't stand those things. The stuff that people get in there and complain about, a bunch of Karens and Toms or whatever they call the guy side. It's insane. We've given people an idea that they have a voice.
0: I get it.
1: Nobody cares.
0: Right. But listen, we can slice and dice the culture all we want. And I use, whenever I think of social media, frankly, folks, I think of my own heart issue, literally. I was born with, is a tetralogy of Fallot patient. It's a deformed heart. So now I'm 65 and I've outlived all of the different warnings and you won't live to this, you won't live to that, you've outlived your expiration date, etc. I don't look at life that way at all. I don't. But I joined a Facebook group called Patients of Tetralogy of Fallot. Had roughly 6,000 members at the time. I think I lasted about a week because it was, whoa, he's me. Oh my goodness, it's terrible. And culture owes me and I can't believe this is happening to me. And I'm going, oh, puke. Serious gag. I was born with that. I've had 3 open heart surgeries. Pause. I've raised 4 beautiful daughters. I've got 9 grandchildren that are wonderful, and I'm still contributing. That's how I see life. Everybody has a bag to drag. But I use that example to say people have got that switch in their mind. It can be positive or it can be negative. It's easier to switch a person's brain to negative than it is positive. But why don't you want to be a positive promoter, people? That's how I see it. Am I being naive, Ludwig?
1: No. I think that, like I said, chemically we're trained to be negative. It's kind of like smiling takes more muscles than frowning, right? Remember that phrase as a kid?
0: Yeah, but listen, I'm really old because I remember when I used to tell teachers, used to tell the students, everybody here has something special to bring forward. Now they don't. Now they say, you've been downtrodden, put upon, and you're part of the privileged class. I'm going, wait a minute. How the heck does that help anybody? It should be about promoting positive for everybody. That's what I believe. I believe it. I think anything short of that is to miss the runway, often on purpose. And I don't accept that. I look for solutions. We got to be solution seekers. I passionately believe it. Stay with us, folks. We'll be right back.
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5: I'm Roxanne Evans. Massachusetts mistrial. 7 days of deliberations and jurors in the Lindsey Clancy murder trial remain deadlocked over one holdout juror. Her attorney wanted the juror removed, but that failed then.
6: The defense also lost a last-minute appeal to Massachusetts' highest court, clearing the way for a mistrial to be declared.
5: Fox's Chanley Painter. A status hearing will now be held September 29th. A bombshell report released on former Labor Secretary Lori Chavez de Remer. It described drinking on the job and misuse of government resources. A stronger than expected jobs report.
7: They announced 162,000 jobs, new jobs.
5: The president announcing the numbers. The unemployment rate held steady at 4.1%. 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
8: Partly cloudy with clearing skies overnight. Saturday morning starts with temperatures in the lower 70s. About 15 degrees above average to begin another day in the furnace. Full blast of heat Saturday comes with mostly sunny skies and high humidity. A heat advisory continues until Saturday evening with the worst of the afternoon temperatures climbing into the upper 90s, but a heat index near 105. From the 1011 Severe Weather Center, I'm meteorologist Jessica Blum.
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0: All right, folks, if you're just tuning in, you are listening to the Mike Hewitt Show. I am Mike Hewitt co-host Ludwig von Wiedemdorski. If you're listening from a terrestrial radio station somewhere in the United States, that's AM, FM, anywhere in the United States, please know you are listening to the absolute best radio station in your community. We thank them for carrying the show, but even more so, we thank you for listening. Like I say every single week, if you're a Democrat and you don't agree with anything that I say, thank you for listening. Please know I believe it's a civic duty that we listen to each other. I passionately believe it. I do it. Sometimes it changes my mind, not very often, but I think it's important we listen and stop with the name calling, the nasty foul mouth. All of us have got to stop that. I believe that very, very much. So speaking of how we ended up here, just hours before leaving office, outgoing Army Secretary Dan Driscoll sets the record straight. Lud, this is a topic you wanted us to talk about, and I'm going to pass the ball to you. But what I found fascinating, you sent me a link, I looked at it, and then like I always do, I went searching. The overwhelming number of reports about this person resigning was the implication. They implied there was a split underneath Secretary Hegseth or President Trump or both. Negative, negative, negative, negative, negative. And Ludwig, take over. What happened?
1: He wrote a note stating how well he respected and appreciated Hegseth, that Secretary Hegseth has actually left the Army in better standing, or it's in better standing as he leaves, Driscoll leaves, than it was before Hegseth took over, and that there are better opportunities for people to serve the country this way. I don't want to say I was shocked, but very rarely do we, one, hear that when somebody's leaving kind of spontaneously, that it was on open and good terms. Two, that we even got to hear that this was positive, being that it's Trump and Hegseth.
0: Right.
1: Because they want those two TV personalities to fail more than anything.
0: Absolutely. Agreed. I agreed. But when I went
1: through the military, who love Hegseth, they love what he's doing, the PC, right, and all this stuff.
0: Right. But my point, and the reason I wanted to put this exactly where it's at in our show today, was when I went through the rant about the millions upon millions seeking negative, folks, the media, both left and right media, the media is feeding you. So they've got an agenda of their own. It's about angst and anger and fear and all of the words that go down that path. And so they tell the left all kinds of divisionary nonsense. And they, by the way, but the right does that to the right also. So I'm reading it. You know, all of the implied was this big discouragement to your part. And I'm reading it now. It has been the honor of a lifetime to serve as the Secretary of the Army under President Trump and Secretary Hegseth, Driscoll wrote. He also added, we could not have made the progress we did without the support of Secretary Hegseth. I am forever grateful to President Trump for the opportunity to once again serve my country. And I compare that to what CNN, PBS, etc. said. Holy smokes, folks. It's like a different universe that they were describing. It'd be like them trying to tell you this fork is a spoon. It was that opposite.
1: Well, they are the ones that believe a man can be a woman.
0: Yeah, but they don't believe that. They're just trying to stir the pot. They don't believe any of that nonsense. They're just working you, folks. Both sides. They want the right to be angry over it, and they want the left to be out waving signs about it, because that's how they get their financial reward. Look, they sell Coca-Cola or Chrysler or whoever they're trying to sell ad time to. Look at the clickbait count we got on that one. A lot of people will see your new whatever is being sold. Folks, you're being used, and what it's doing is it's building the foundation that I was talking about earlier, about millions of people in search of more negative to say. That's not the best path forward for left or right, more specifically. It ain't the best forward for the United States of America. It just isn't.
1: No, they were hoping for another Mad Dog situation where he said that Trump, you know, shouldn't be running the military and he's not capable and blah, blah, blah. They were hoping for that.
0: Absolutely.
1: But what I'm most shocked is that it came out, that this was actually allowed to be released.
0: Well, they've got no choice to let that go now. And now that I'll say the positive about social media, they can't keep this person off the internet. And when an outgoing secretary makes a statement, it's going to appear somewhere. They can't hide it. They might as well deal with it.
1: Well, they did hide a computer, remember? So, and they did make Trump go off Twitter, so they can make sure you don't see it.
0: And then he became president again.
1: Yeah.
0: And now the world reads Truth Social. All of the world leaders, specifically, they're reading Truth Social to see what he says. So did they stop him? No, they almost ensured he'd have a second term with their nonsense.
1: No, they made him a living martyr. Trump is a living martyr.
0: I agree with that, at least as it relates to our cultural news mechanism. I agree with that. Listen, changing gears. Putin cites chance of peace deal, but says Ukrainian aviation warnings makes it harder. The bottom line, though, Putin said Russia was continuing its contact with the administration of President Donald Trump, which has sought to broker a Ukrainian. The moral of the story is Putin says we're still working with Trump and we see a peace deal in the future. What do you think, Lud?
1: Well, if I remember right, when this first came out, everybody thought this would be over quickly. And I said, no, I don't think it will be. I don't think Russia's what they said they were, and they're a paper dragon. That's exactly what you found out, because the fact that they can't crush a country like Ukraine in, what are we, 4 years now? 3 years? Something crazy. Honestly, Mike, I didn't realize it was still happening. That's how often it's been in the news.
0: Yeah, but in fairness, when it started, I said maybe the same as you, only different, because when I get on the internet and start Googling, actually I go to duckduckgo.com because I would rather have lesser amount of bias lie articles come up to answer my questions, just saying, what I found was a several hundred year long conflict, not 3 or 4 years. I can find pictures of Ukrainians and Russians fighting each other on horseback with armored suits on. I tell you that because this battle ain't new. And when it ends, it won't be over. It'll be postponed.
1: Kiev's the capital of Persia, or Prussia. So it's the original capital, and this isn't going to end until it's the capital again. But the fact that it's still happening, one, I'm shocked it's still happening. Two, I'm shocked Trump hasn't ended it yet, because he did think he would have it done last year. But does Zelensky really want a deal? Remember, 3 years ago, maybe, we were talking, how does Putin get out of this? Right now, Putin doesn't have that problem anymore.
0: Well, Zelensky is a terrible comedian, now worth $1 billion. Think about what I just said.
1: With this F-22s and everything
0: he's
1: else.
0: He's a terrible comedian, and he's very, very personally wealthy. And folks, if you're trying to figure out why we've got inflation still crushing us, because we printed a bunch of dough throughout several administrations to fund that nonsense, keeping in mind we're $40 trillion in debt. So when you print dough, when you're printing fiat currency, the immediate direct byproduct is inflation. And by the way, I say that to my friends on the left and the right. Every time you demand the government give something else, understand it has no money. So it's going to do it by fiat currency or borrowing. And in either case, you will get more inflation as a result. Not like it could happen, it might happen, maybe. It will happen. You're asking for inflation. So if you think you're getting something for free, remember that when you're trying to buy your next pickup truck or your next jug of milk and everything in between.
1: Because the data shows this. Even on student aid, every 73 cents of government aid increases tuition by a dollar.
0: Right.
1: So you really only get 27 cents of actual help.
0: Right.
1: And yet they still don't get it. They still look at it like, well, that's not right. We'll just create a grocery store and that'll compete and that'll be cheap. Well, what do you think stores sell out first in Venezuela?
0: Right.
1: Free store or the expensive store? Come on. Right. The rich people went to the cheap store just as the poor people did.
0: I absolutely, entirely agree. And that's another unusual post. How often? Times in one show.
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0: All right, Ludna, you got to help me through another quandary of things I don't understand. Federal judge dismisses Department of Justice lawsuit challenging California policy allowing biological males in girls' sports. The ruling clears the way for the biological males to keep competing in girls' teams. And by the way, I don't want to say I'm bored with the topic because it's a big thing, but I know it's been overly talked about. But I want to maybe ask you to think about this from a different angle. I really, folks, am a constitutionalist. I love the United States Constitution. Let me be specific. I especially love the Bill of Rights, and I'll dial it even tighter. Those things that are not mentioned, prohibited, or authorized by this Constitution are reserved to the states or the people, respectfully. And I say that, Lud, because I don't agree with the federal judge. The guy's a fringe left screwball. We know that going in. But I do believe that this topic should be handled at the state level. And that I passionately believe that constitutionally, the federal government has nothing to say about this topic. This is a social topic. There's nothing in the Constitution that directs the federal government to have the authority over social decisions. Given that, the Constitution directs it back to state government or the people. And so I ask, Lud, I'm just posing the question, should this topic become a ballot initiative in states where it's an issue? Let voters decide. What say you, Ludwig?
1: I think letting voters decide is always the best route. That's the purpose of our government. But I think the public has spoken about some of this issue.
0: Okay, but these folks don't get it. The folks that are advocating for it, those are the folks that are, in my view, trying to pull the underpins of what supports the American society as it is. They're pulling the underpins one at a time out, hoping for a collapse. I think it needs to be stopped.
1: Three former NBA players came out and said they're identifying as women, and they're going to declare for the WNBA draft.
0: Yep.
1: One of them got thrown out of a WNBA game a couple weeks ago because he wore a shirt that said the definition by Webster's Dictionary of woman, a female that can give birth or something. I think it was along the lines. He got thrown out because one of the players started screaming at him and they threw him out. And a couple of days later, another one showed up with a wig.
0: Big blonde.
1: And they
0: wig.
1: Now deem that these guys are not eligible.
0: Right.
1: But why?
0: Because they're not
1: going
0: about
1: trans.
0: Yeah. So you got to be fringe left.
1: You can't determine who's trans or not.
0: So it isn't your genitalia that makes you female, it's your politics. So if you're a fringe left socialist and you want to be a female, you're good to go. But if you're somebody in there saying, "Yeah, stop, this is all nutty," that doesn't count. Poof, you're no longer a female, no matter what you identify as. Same as me saying I now identify as a billionaire and I demand these people make me right in my belief.
1: Well,
0: I did like to see the guy with the blonde wig on. I thought that was hilarious.
1: That was awesome. But if you've ever heard of Jesse

0: category is Lud Was Right. That's the two times I was talking about in this episode. And Lud, you would normally be yelling about what?
1: Middle-aged white women.
0: Middle-aged white women. And when he first started saying it several years ago, Niles was still on the show, and we're both going, oh, turn his microphone off. He's going to get us in trouble. Folks, the problem with it is he's right. He's right. Who thinks that killing their three children in the basement is something that we should be out in front picketing for to get her released? And what in the world is wrong with those morons sitting on that jury? I'm just asking. There's three dead children.
1: If my wife says she supported this girl, I would get a divorce today. I asked her, do you support this? Like, what are you thinking? And she's like, no, are you kidding me? She needs to go to prison. She killed her kids. I'm like, okay, good. I didn't want a divorce, but there's something seriously wrong. Understanding, I have empathy that she had issues. She needed help. I get that. But you killed three people. Not only that, your children, the way you did it, you separated them. Everything about it, she's claimed she did it. And then people are blaming the husband that he did it. And everybody's like, what? Like, if your wife or girlfriend supports this, you may want to take a serious look at that person. And if you don't have kids, question if you want to be with them to have kids. And if you do have kids, should they be alone with their kids? Because this is a major thing that people actually support her actions, not her mental health instability. I have empathy for that. I do not have empathy or sympathy for her actions, and she deserves to pay for those.
0: Listen, my problem is she says she has a temporary mental snap. And by the way, we, of course, at this point in airing the show, we don't know the end result. My speculation, it was a hung jury, and we're talking about retrials. If she's found innocent by reason of insanity, she'll be out on the street, what is like 40 days in that state. You go, wait a minute. And by the way, I agree with something that Clay and Buck said, one of them, I don't remember which, that she'll be out earning a couple hundred grand a year giving speeches within a year of her being released. And I intellectually do not understand the thinking behind taking this person that has mental challenges and releasing her back into society and then compensating her for her story. I genuinely can't understand a person that goes, yeah, I'm going to go picket for that to happen. I don't get that, Lud. I'm not smart enough, thankfully, to understand that thinking.
1: You know, I don't understand a lot of thinking on the side of things right now. I saw a reel the other day with the one girl, I can't remember her name. She's got blonde curly hair. She goes on college campuses. She's the one that had the rifle on campus years ago. She has two pictures up, one of a gorgeous girl in a MAGA hat and another one of Osama bin Laden. And they said, which one would you rather have in America? And the majority of them said Osama bin Laden. They didn't like terrorists. They didn't like terrorists. Homophobic, racist, fascist.
0: So the person,
1: but they wanted Osama bin Laden over the hot blonde with the MAGA hat.
0: Well, the hot blonde, that was terrible of you to phrase it that way, Ludwig. Shame on you. Hot blonde.
1: It was summertime. I'm assuming it was summer. It was hot.
0: There's a clumsy save. All right. Trump administration moves to revoke tax exempt status for racially discriminatory schools. The Treasury Department and the Internal Revenue Service are expected to roll out regulations that would end the federal tax exempt status for private schools that discriminate on the basis of race rather than rewarding merit. Folks, my politics is steeped in meritocracy. I make no apology for it. If you don't like it, don't listen. I passionately believe in meritocracy for all people. I think that's what serves all people the most, the best. So, Lud, you've been a professor, you're a teacher. When you hear the article, what is your opinion when you read this kind of article?
1: I think we should always get what we get for the best.
0: Right.
1: This one of the biggest things I remember asking my black students at Davenport was it fair that you should get a job because you're black over somebody else? And 99% of them said, no, I would feel that's discriminating against me. That's racist. What are you kidding?
0: Yeah.
1: I should get it because I'm good enough. I had one.

0: kid say yes. And I'm like, really? You would be okay? And he goes, well, yeah, I got the job. I want the job. And he was being serious. He knew what we were saying. He agreed that it was racist, but he's like, I don't care. I got the job. He's like, so what?
1: Right.
0: But I mean, they were people who earn it should get it, not based on what you are or what you look like.
1: I think meritocracy is what serves everybody the most. I believe that. And I really wanted to get into this 91-year-old that is now in the Guinness Book of Records for walking 2,190 miles through the Appalachian Mountains. Wow. Yowzers, yowzers, yowzers. There's a guy that meritocracy. That's our time for today. 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
14: 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And that's what makes St. Jude so magical.
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22: Is an impasse. I'm Roxanne Evans, Fox News. The judge in the Massachusetts trial declared a mistrial today after the jury failed again to reach a verdict in Lindsay Clancy's court case for strangling her 3 young children to death, something she admitted. Fox's Brian Yannis outside the courthouse in Plymouth.
23: After 40 hours of deliberations over 6.5 days, this jury delivered a final note saying that with a heavy heart, they could not reach a unanimous decision as to whether Lindsay Clancy was criminally responsible for killing her 3 children. Clancy's attorney Kevin Reddington filed an emergency appeal to the state's Supreme Judicial Court to try to stop today's mistrial declaration. It was denied. Reddington claimed the judge should have investigated and replaced a lone male juror who Reddington says was identified in a jury note as someone who had doubt but refused to follow the law on reasonable doubt. Reddington said the jury was split 11-1 in favor of acquitting Clancy.
22: Prosecutors must decide whether to try Clancy again. Meantime, she does remain at a psychiatric hospital. A watchdog report alleges President Trump's former labor secretary drank on the job, misused funds, and oversaw a toxic work environment.
0: A report from the Labor Department's Office of Inspector General alleges former labor secretary Lori Chavez-DeRemer engaged in an inappropriate relationship with a member of her security detail and repeatedly directed staff to perform personal tasks on government time. It also accuses her of inappropriately combining personal and official travel, of violating the department's alcohol policies, and failing to report gifts. The report cites more than 500 documents, images, and videos, and includes interviews with dozens of current and former department staffers. Kristen Goodwin, Fox News.
22: Chavez-DeRemer resigned in April. 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
22: The U.S. announces more sanctions as it keeps up economic pressure on Iran.
20: The U.S. Treasury accuses a Turkish financial institution of knowingly offering banking services to Iranian financial entities, including those already under U.S. sanctions, specifically enabling Iran to transfer oil revenues from China to Turkey, allowing them to then be converted to cash and gold. The new sanctions on Golden Global Investment Bank are part of Operation Economic Outcast, aiming to sever Iran's financial lifelines. But the Trump administration has faced questions on how much pressure there can be if sanctions don't apply to key U.S. trading partners, China and India. Last week, the U.S. targeted the operations of an Egyptian bank in the United Arab Emirates, but stopped short of sanctions. Lisa Brady, Fox News.
22: The U.S. Central Command announced that the military struck multiple Islamic Revolutionary Guard Corps this week, including air defense sites.
24: They say the strikes follow recent attempted attacks by Iran against commercial shipping in the Strait of Hormuz and military service members. This as the U.S. Navy continues to enforce the U.S. blockade against Iran. U.S. Central Command says as of Wednesday, U.S. forces have redirected 86 commercial vessels, disabled three, and boarded two to ensure compliance. It's clear when this military conflict will end. Meantime, inflation remains a concern for voters as the conflict with Iran pushes diesel prices to a record high.
22: New York police shot and killed a man who climbed onto the Brooklyn Bridge, refusing to drop a knife and come down. Police say the man told officers he wanted to die. After nearly an hour, he moved toward officers and they opened fire. He later died at the hospital. One person is dead, 11 others missing after a mudslide in eastern China. It followed days of torrential rain brought by tropical cyclone Sadel. I'm Roxanne Evans, and this is Fox News.
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25: Partly cloudy with clearing skies overnight. Saturday morning starts with temperatures in the lower 70s, about 15 degrees above average to begin another day in the furnace. Full blast of heat Saturday comes with mostly sunny skies and high humidity. A heat advisory continues until Saturday evening, with the worst of the afternoon temperatures climbing into the upper 90s, but a heat index near 105. From the 1011 Severe Weather Center, I'm meteorologist Jessica Blum.
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4: Welcome to the show. I hope you're enjoying your Labor Day weekend. If you're out there camping, I hope you're enjoying yourself. You know, things have changed, though. It used to be the kids, they didn't go back to school until after Labor Day weekend. But now, a lot of kids are starting school earlier. A lot of them start in the last week of August. Some of them as early as mid-August, not just elementary schools through high schools, but even universities. So it's really changed how we approach this holiday. For some of us, it's a last hurrah. For others, it's just another three-day weekend. Either way, though, I hope you are outside enjoying it. I know I got outside last week. I was fishing the Columbia River out of Boardman, Oregon, and the Columbia there borders both Washington and Oregon. I was with 61 professionals. Anglers, 51 scholastic and amateur anglers. I was an amateur angler fishing from the back of the boat in a BAM magazine pro-am tournament. How'd I do? Well, my pre-fish was good. If you go to my Facebook page, John Cruz, you'll see a picture of the nice largemouth I caught while pre-fishing with Kyle Clark, the owner of PNW Fishing Adventures. But on day one of the tournament, I was paired with a great guy, Timothy Vankus out of California. He was catching fish. He got at least 15 keepers, but we couldn't find big ones, especially me. And the minimum size was 13 inches. We were into the smallmouth bass. I probably caught a dozen fish that day, but only three keeper fish. Weighed in 7.5 pounds at the scale. That did not do me any favors. Day two, fished with a guy that was number three in the standings. That was Jake Anderson, but the waters, they were rough, very wind-driven on day two. We headed back after, about 3.5 hours, and I didn't get a single bite all morning. Jake got one bite, got a fish to the boat, and lost it, and that pretty much put me out of contention. But I stuck around for Championship Sunday because I wanted to see who the winners were. You're going to get to hear from those winners today. Who else are you going to hear from? Well, you're going to hear from Michael Bray. He's not only the tournament director for the Bass Angler Magazine BAM Trail, but he is also the coach of the Simpson University bass fishing team based in Redding, California. He's going to tell you all about attending college and competing as a college-level bass angler while you're doing so. I absolutely love this. I think you will too. And with Hunting in Mind, we'll be talking to Mark Kaiser. He just completed a successful hunt for a sizable pronghorn buck. The Cowboy State of Wyoming, he's going to tell you exactly what happened, give you a step-by-step, blow-by-blow account of that great hunt. He's also going to tell you about something very unfortunate that happened to his wife this summer. That would be getting bit by a big rattlesnake. What do you do if you get bit by one? Mark's going to tell you what he did and what are some of the right moves you can make as well should you ever be unlucky enough to get bit by a rattler. Next up on America Outdoors Radio, we are taking you to Orlando, Florida. That's the headquarters of the Water Sports Foundation that does some great work sharing safety messages for you if you're going to be on the water, which is very timely, as we'll discuss in just a minute with Jim Evans. He is the executive director of this organization. Jim, welcome to the show.
6: Hi, John. Thanks so much for having me on your show. let's talk a little bit about safety. And this is very timely because I just got off the Columbia River as part of a bass tournament. And, you know, a couple of the days we were fishing were just fine. One day was really rough. We had sustained winds that reached 21 miles an hour by 9 a.m. in the morning. We had gusts that were 35 miles an hour plus. It was a little dicey there. And I guess that gets into one of the things that boaters ought to be paying attention to, and that would be the weather.
7: Oh, for sure. You know, we like to say respect the water, but you have to respect nature in general. It's a good idea. I mean, it's a common practice that everyone should check the weather forecast before they go out on their boat to know what they're going to experience. But then the other thing is to constantly check the weather forecast while you're on the water. Make sure that things haven't changed and that a storm's not sneaking from behind. We had a horrible incident earlier this year in Wisconsin, where a boat was flipped over with kids in the boat and trapped underneath, and two kids died from a weather incident. So checking the weather is an important part of being a safe boater.
6: You know, sticking with safety, this is the most basic thing, and it seems to be one of the most forgotten things, at least if you look at the fatalities, wearing a life jacket. Now, one great thing about fishing bass tournaments, just about any bass tournament you fish, you're required to wear a life jacket anytime your main motor is underway. There's so many people, though, that don't wear them, even on paddle boards, even on kayaks, and we see fatalities every year from people not wearing life jackets, thinking, well, the water's warm, I'll be fine. And that's not so true, is it?
7: Well, life jackets are critical for boaters. You know, of the accidents that involved a fatality, 76% of them drowned. And 87% of those were not wearing a life jacket. And these are Coast Guard statistics that are reported from the states up to the Coast Guard. It's actually the 2024 season, the most current that we have. But you can see that if people were in life jackets, I mean, almost 9 out of 10 people that died would have been saved. So today's life jackets are a lot different than they were years ago. And if people are still using, you know, their mindset about life jackets from years ago, the materials have gotten better. They've gotten lighter. In fact, there's a whole new class of life jackets that was just approved by the Coast Guard last year called L50, level 70. Those are the old type 3, 15.5 pounds of buoyancy. But the new 50 life jackets are much lighter and much more comfortable for people if they want to wear them. Now, the thing about L50 life jackets that the Coast Guard put in the rule for these new lightweight life jackets is that they only count for carriage requirements if you're wearing them. So this was something the Coast Guard said, what if we were to approve less flotation devices, but we required people to wear them? Could we increase the wear rates? And the jury's still out on that because at this point, there's only about two manufacturers that have come out with these new L50 life jackets. But we're looking forward to seeing a flood of them coming in spring of 2027.
6: Well, I can't wait to find out more about those. This is a holiday weekend. It's Labor Day weekend, and a lot of folks are celebrating. And unfortunately, sometimes that means they're drinking and driving, not necessarily vehicles, but boats. Just as bad of an idea, isn't it?
7: Well, it is. I can tell you from the Coast Guard statistics again, every year, the leading known contributing factor in boating fatalities, where the cause was known, is alcohol use. So if people would just do like they do in cars and designate a sober skipper, let one person remain alcohol or substance abuse free, and the rest of the folks can enjoy their weekend and their fun out on the water, but they've got a driver that can get them back to the dock safely. We do this in our cars. It's like, why are we not doing this in the boats? The Sito Foundation started the Sober Skipper program back about 10 years ago, and we wholeheartedly endorse that. We think it's a great way to go, especially for a holiday weekend like Labor Day.
6: We've got about 30 seconds left. Tell our listeners about the Water Sports Foundation.
7: Well, John, the Water Sports Foundation is a 501c3 nonprofit that primarily works exclusively with the U.S. Coast Guard. We are the outreach organization for the U.S. Coast Guard's boating safety outreach. And this year, we're currently managing 6 U.S. Coast Guard grant projects. They're coming to an end here in September, but we are looking forward to next year. A new Coast Guard grant should come out in October, and we're looking forward to another great year of promoting recreational boating safety on behalf of all safety advocates and the U.S. Coast Guard.
6: I'll tell you what, folks, Labor Day weekend in late summer and early fall, great times to be on the water, but do it safely. If you want to find out more about being safe on the water, go to the Water Sports Foundation website. 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Jim, thanks so much for sharing this with us today, and I hope you have a great Labor Day weekend on the water.
7: Thank you, John. Thanks so much for having me.

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11: Yesterday, driving up the mountain to put in an elk camp. So,
0: well, you get to hear all about Cody, Wyoming then, and I'm glad you did.
11: Exactly.
0: let's talk a little bit about this pronghorn hunt. You posted extensively about it on your Facebook page, and folks, look for Mark Kaiser's Facebook page, Kaiser spelled K-A-Y-S-E-R, and you can get details about this hunt and other hunts as well. This hunt for this pronghorn buck, it was really all about scouting and finding water holes where these pronghorn would be present, isn't it?
11: Exactly. And I love blind hunting for pronghorns over water holes. That's one of my, I don't know why, because it's so boring, so many people think. But even if you don't like to blind hunt over water, you still need to find the water because the antelope are going to be orbiting around that. Maybe not, you know, right on top of it, but within a few miles of it or within a square mile. So finding water is critical. And this year, especially, we had a real hard drought here in Wyoming and other parts of the West. So that was very important. And then what happened right before I got there is they had a deluge of rain. But fortunately, because it was so dry, it didn't last. The little potholes and everything all filled up. But because it was so dry, it dried up fairly quickly. And those antelope, they went back on pattern.
0: How hard is it to find a place to hunt in Wyoming for pronghorn? Because I know it's relatively easy to get a tag, but there's a lot of areas tied up as private land. You were doing a DIY public land hunt, weren't you?
11: Yeah, and you know, that's the big thing. Wyoming is approximately 50% publicly owned. So you've got to do your scouting. The northeast, let's just say the whole eastern third of the state is heavy, heavy private land. The southwest corner and a lot of the western central is public land, lots of big blocks, especially BLM. But don't overlook the National Forest, because a lot of the National Forest actually connects to open country. So yeah, you have to do your scouting, and then you have to look at the information on the Wyoming Game and Fish website on drawing, you know, how many years it might take you to draw, how many points as a non-resident to get that tag. Some of those pronghorn tags are, man, you know, you're waiting 6, 7, 8, 9 more years to get them anymore. It's just a real sought-after commodity, and it's a hunt people really like because it's early season, the weather's fairly nice, you get to see animals, you know, you're glassing, you're always seeing something. It's not like deer and elk that are hidden, you know, a big part of the time. So, yeah, and as a resident, I don't even get preference points. So when I draw a tag, like I put in my posts and stuff, I was trying to be very diligent and putting my time in to making sure that I could pull this hunt off, because I might not get that same tag for several years, even as a resident.
0: Pronghorn are known as being very cautious and also very curious. Now, you were in a blind, which you would think would be offsetting near a water hole because it's something they're not used to seeing. But I understand you were able to take advantage of that curiosity with a decoy.
11: I do a lot of times, and every situation is a little different, but a lot of times I will put a decoy out, not right at the water, but like on a little knoll, a high point, 100 yards away from the water, to give them confidence that there's animals at the water, that there's another antelope or pronghorn standing up there looking, you know, just maybe watered or getting ready to water, and building that confidence. And I've been using, on this one, I was so far back in, away from the trail, that I had to use a two-dimensional, the Montana decoy, their adolescent buck decoy. And it was early season, pre-rut, so that buck decoy, the bucks are still in bachelor groups. They're getting a little, they're trying to set the pecking order. So that buck decoy was kind of a teaser, almost like, come over here and kick my butt type of thing. And when my buck came in, finally, I didn't have it up a few days earlier because I was still testing the water, seeing what they were doing and everything. And he came in, he was real nervous. Well, then when he did come in 3 days later, the same buck, and I had the decoy off to the side again, then he was a little more comfortable, and then he actually watered in front of me. So, and coming up here, starting in any day now, but the rut is kicking off. Pronghorn are really revving up. Their testosterone level is probably right at 100% charged right now. The does will come into estrus, the females, in another 2 weeks. So decoying really works well from now, you know, all the way through September, basically.
0: Let's talk a little bit about the shot. Now, this was an archery hunt for you. You know, a lot of hunters, they're not comfortable taking a shot over 35 yards. You stretched that a little bit. What kind of equipment were you using, and how far was that shot? I know it was a very clean kill.
11: The shot was 42 yards approximately, and I had a shot at 31 yards. The water had been better at 31 yards, but because of the blind, even though they were used to it, it had been up there for a few days even before the season. I put it up, according to the regulations, you can put it up a few days before. So I had put it up as early as I could. They had gotten used to it, but they still were eyeing it, but they did not want to use that closer little pool of water in this spring area. They wanted to, they almost all of them went to the far edge at 41 yards. And yeah, that's a longer shot. I was using a prime divide bow. That's the bow with the carbon inserts in the riser to make it a little lighter. I like that for whether I'm elk, deer, or pronghorn hunting, just a little bit more. I'm always looking for lightweight. And then I was using the HHA. They have quite a few varieties of bow sights, but they're basically, the majority of them are single pins, and they have a dial, and you can rotate the exact yardage. And I've used that setup for almost two decades now, and I've really grown to like it. Even though it seems like, oh, it's another little step you got to take, you know, dial it in, there's ways, shortcuts to get around that in your head. Like on elk, I always leave it at 30, set at 30 yards, because their vitals are so big. Well, at 30 yards, if that pin is set at 30 yards, it's covering 20 to 40. That's a pretty big, you know, space of distance when you're out elk hunting. So that was my setup, and I use a fixed blade broadhead. I like a Montech G5, and I like to get everything set up early, practice with it through the summer, and then use it the same setup through the whole season. And I like that fixed blade, again, for elk when I'm elk cutting. So I just use it for everything. So it works great on pronghorn, elk, whitetails, mule deer, coyotes occasionally.
0: So. Well, there you go, folks. A great primer about pronghorn hunting in the state of Wyoming. You'll want to apply early for next year. And you've got some great advice on how to have a successful hunt. You also have some great ideas on some archery equipment to use. Mark, I wanted to get into one more thing. Your wife got bit by a rattlesnake this summer. Would you mind sticking around for part of another segment so we can tell that story?
11: Absolutely. That's an important story. So, yeah.
0: All right, folks. Don't go anywhere. We'll be right back with Mark Kaiser on America Outdoors Radio. We're going to talk about what to do if you get bit by a rattlesnake.

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1: 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You did it again, didn't you? You know, you're flying down the road in a 3-ton hunk of steel, and a text takes your eyes off the road for an average of 5 seconds. At 55 miles per hour, that's long enough to travel the length of a football field and cause some serious damage. Turn it off. Trust me. 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
3: Fox News, I'm Deborah Valentine. A mistrial declared Friday after jurors could not unanimously agree on a verdict in Lindsey Clancy's triple murder trial. Clancy's lawyer, Kevin Reddington, says one of 12 jurors was a holdout.
4: They know that they were robbed by one man, for whatever his agenda was, who stole 7 weeks of the life of these other jurors.
3: The next step is a status conference on September 29th. The legal team for former Olympian David Hearn, charged with vandalizing the Lincoln Memorial reflecting pool Friday, asking a judge to toss out the case with prejudice.
5: The government has conceded that there is no probable cause to bring a case. There never was probable cause to be a case, and there never will be probable cause to be a case.
3: Hearn's counsel, Norman Eisman. 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
7: Partly cloudy with clearing skies overnight. Saturday morning starts with temperatures in the lower 70s, about 15 degrees above average to begin another day in the furnace. Full blast of heat Saturday comes with mostly sunny skies and high humidity. A heat advisory continues until Saturday evening, with the worst of the afternoon temperatures climbing into the upper 90s, but a heat index near 105. From the 1011 Severe Weather Center, I'm meteorologist Jessica Blum.
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0: You're back in with America Outdoors Radio. I'm John Cruz. We are broadcasting from the Boardman Marina in Boardman, Oregon. That's been the location the past few days for the BAM, Bass Angler Magazine Bass Tournament Pro-Am. It's the third in the Northwest Division Series. 61 professional anglers, 51 co-anglers and scholastic anglers, myself included in the co-angler phase, have come out here to the Columbia River. We've been catching bass, we've been having fun, and we've been competing for some serious money and some serious prizes. With us here to tell you more about the scholastic side of fishing is Michael Bray. He's a tournament director for the BAM Trail. Michael, welcome to the show.
1: Yeah, thank you for having me on. It's been a great week up here in Boardman, Oregon on the Columbia River. And we've had a great week of competition. We had 14 scholastic anglers for this event. Not only did they come out here and compete with professional anglers for a very valued rate, but they learned more about the sport, are getting more and more invested every time they come out. And they are the next generation of angler, and I think we've got a good group coming.
0: Well, I'll tell you what. They didn't have this sort of thing when I was a kid, and I love the fact that you've got high school anglers out here competing, and they're actually competing for scholarships to Simpson University in Redding, California. It's a private school that has a bass fishing team. You just happen to be the coach of that bass fishing team. Tell me a little bit more about the Simpson University bass fishing team.
1: Yeah, I've been the coach for the team for the last 2 years now, so it's a fantastic program. We're the only funded bass fishing program west of Texas, so it's a very unique program, but they're basically collegiate athletes, just like a football player or a basketball player, but they get scholarships to get an education, but also to go bass fishing around the nation. So they go from California, they go all the way to the East Coast for collegiate events, but also they learn how to network, market themselves, and then get a diploma so that they can be successful down the road. So these high school anglers that are competing, they're competing for a chance to join something that can help them develop their dream and their passion, but it's also an opportunity that they can use to better and benefit their lives. And these high school anglers have the opportunity to win a $100,000 scholarship by finishing in the top of the field over the consecutive events that they choose to fish. There's six total, and it's based the best four out of those six. So they have to do a little bit of traveling all over the West Coast. We have tournaments in California, Oregon, and Washington. And right now, it's a pretty tight race. We've got Colton Bicondi, who's won two events so far, both at Moses Lake and just this weekend at Boardman, Oregon. And then we've also got anglers like Ryder Staley that's fished every single event and is also trying to get that scholarship for $100,000.
0: That's absolutely amazing. Now, when I first heard about a $100,000 scholarship, I was thinking, well, that's going to get you through all 4 years. And it's going to get you through a lot of college, but not all 4 years, is it?
1: So it does cover a lot of the program expenses and the expenses to get your degree, but it is an investment into your future at the same time. So we invest into the students in the program, and the anglers have that same investment themselves.
0: So getting back to the Simpson University bass fishing team, these people have scholarships. I mean, do they try out to be on the team? And once they're on the team, do you have boats for them to use, or how does that work?
1: So we have one school boat. It's a 2017 Nitro that we got from Harrison's Marine. They're a great partner with the program. But the students, they come from all different backgrounds. So there might be anglers that are seasoned and have done high school events for years. But there might also be the weekend warrior that wants to get an education, has a passion for fishing, and wants to grow in that, but may not have that same applicable skill. There's still scholarship opportunities. It may not be that same high-level scholarship like what they're competing for, but it's still going to help them get their degree. They'll still be a part of the program, and they'll still enhance throughout their years in the university.
0: Go figure, folks. Go bass fishing, get a college degree, and bass fish your way through college. If only they had that when I was in college. Simpson University, that's the place to go, and your coach is Michael Bray. Michael, one other thing I want to talk about briefly before we go. You've got a podcast that's all about fishing, don't you?
1: Yeah, so I started Bray's Outdoor Productions. We've got the Blast Off with Bray podcast. You can watch it on Spotify, YouTube, all of your streaming platforms. But we cover a lot of interviews with not only our scholastic champions at the events, the next one is coming out this weekend, but we cover all the pros, pro-ams, as well as the Super 60s to try and talk about the anglers and invest in the sport, get them on there, and really showcase and support the positivity in the community. So you can get on social media. We are giving some giveaways to try and build the channel channel. So get on there, subscribe, like, and see what we're doing. And then reach out to me if you have questions on improvement. But we have speakers weekly. We do different shows. And then we do daily shows at the Pro-Am events. So there's a lot of different things going on. And there's always some good stuff happening on the channel.
0: 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Bray spelled B-R-A-Y. 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Again, The Blast Off with Bray. 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
1: Yeah, thank you for your time. It's always good to grow the next generation, but also to grow the community. It's been a fun week up here in Boardman, Oregon, and we just gave away a lot of money, big prizes, and it's always going to keep getting bigger and better, and we're coming back next year.
0: There you go, folks. And oh, by the way, if you're interested in participating in the BAM Trail, this is the Bass Angler Magazine Bass Tournament Trail. It is the premier bass trail on the West Coast. Major League Fishing and Bassmaster, they're not out here, but BAM is, and it attracts a very high level of competition. They have a Western Series that operates in Arizona and California. They got the Northwest Series that operates in Oregon and Washington, and you can participate whether you are a boater who thinks you're a really good angler and you can participate as a pro, or as a co-angler like me. Don't even need a boat. You're fishing on the back of the boat with pros. You're learning a lot in the process, like I do every Pro-Am I fish, and you're also competing for some serious money as a co-angler. And oh, by the way, the pro at these Pro-Ams, they win a $43,000 Vexus aluminum bass boat. So nothing to sneeze at there. If you want to find out more about the BAM tournament trail, not just the Pro-Am, but also the Super 60 and their kayak tournaments and a whole lot more, go to BAM, BAMtrail.com. That's BAMtrail.com. Michael, once again, thanks for sharing all of this with us on America Outdoors Radio.
1: We'll see you next time.
0: All right. Next up, as promised, we are bringing you the winners of the Bass Angler Magazine BAM Pro-Am at Boardman, Oregon. And you're going to have a familiar name on the co-angler side. That would be Chad Schweitzer from Redding, California. He won on the co-angler side at the Moses Lake Pro-Am. We interviewed him there, and now he has won again here on the Columbia River at Boardman. Chad, congratulations.
2: Thank you so much.
0: So I've got to ask, what was your secret for success? You know, we had a breezy day on day one, a really windy day on day two, and a pretty calm day today.
2: Yeah, I think just adjusting to the changing conditions, trusting my gut. When the wind changed, I'd have to change baits, change techniques with that.
0: Well, you not only won this Pro-Am and won $4,000 again, but you also have won the Angler of the Year award on the co-angler side, which means you've punched your ticket into the BAM Championship taking place this fall at Don Pedro Reservoir in California. I understand you are very familiar with this lake.
2: Yeah, Pedro and I have gotten along well in the past. I grew up about 20 minutes from the ramp, so spent a lot of time there. It's a unique fishery, so I'm really excited to spend a lot of time practicing and figure it out.
0: Got to ask, Chad, how old are you, and are you a product of Simpson University in Redding?
2: No, I'm not. I'm 28. I actually was the president of the Chico State bass team for a while. We competed in national championships and stuff, but yeah, Simpson's doing an amazing thing up in Redding. It's cool to watch.
0: You obviously did some amazing things at Chico State, and you're doing amazing things now. Are you going to be fishing pro next year instead of co? Because it looks like you have mastered this level, my friend.
2: Well, I fished pro for a few years now in the Western Division. I'm not familiar with these Pacific Northwest lakes, so this is kind of familiarize myself with the area before I come up and bring the boat up.
0: A bright and rising star, to say the least. That would be Chad Schweitzer. And again, your second win, so that's at least $8,000 that you have won. It's more than $8,000, I know that for a fact, in two of these tournaments. You're knocking it dead. Keep doing great things. Expect to see your name towards the top of the leaderboard at Don Pedro Reservoir for the championship as well. Congrats again, Chad.
2: Thank you so much.

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0: You're back in with America Outdoors Radio. I'm John Cruz. As promised, we have Mark Kaiser with us, very well-known hunting personality. Mark, one thing we didn't get to in the last segment is how can folks follow what you're doing? You know, you've been a television host. You do a lot of writing. You do a lot of things in the outdoors. You have your Facebook page at Mark Kaiser. Where can people get a hold of you or keep track of you?
1: Probably the easiest way would be to go to markkaiser.com, M-A-R-K-K-A-Y-S-E-R, and then there's links right there to my Instagram, my Facebook, and I even post on X, but Facebook and Instagram are the two where I try to keep people engaged in my hunting life, and I just call that the hunting life. Almost everything I do revolves around that, so yeah, markkaiser.com.
0: Let's talk about July 2nd of this year. Your wife is an avid hiker. She was out hiking in the great state of Wyoming, and she got bit by a rattlesnake. What did she do?
1: Well, a lot of stars aligned for us and her. I didn't go with her that day. A lot of times I do go with her, but I was trying to wrap up some stuff in my office. So she just left from our house, and we have some public land just right up the road, and she hikes up the road, then hops onto a two-track trail in this public land. Well, I was at my desk doing work, and I get a phone call, and all she says, I got bit by a rattlesnake. Hurry, and she told me right where she was exactly. So I dropped everything, jumped in our side-by-side, raced up the road, and found her immediately. She had the dog with her, my dog, Sully, and sure as heck, she had stepped on a, and apparently it was a big rattlesnake. She said it looked big. The fang width really told the true tale of how wide of big a head that rattlesnake had. And what I've read over the years, you know, there's all these years ago, they always say, oh, cut it open, suck the venom out, right, do this, bleed yourself out, do this and that, put a tourniquet on it. What I've read is, and I told her this on the phone, I said, sit down, calm down, I'll be there in a second. And that's what all the experts say. Just be calm. Try to get to where you can as fast as you can to get emergency help. But in this case, all she had to do was sit down because I was coming to her. And we live only about probably 6 miles from the hospital, luckily. We live out in the country. You know, we're surrounded by sagebrush. The mountains are 8 miles away. But the hospital is 6 miles away. So we got in there from the time she was bit to the time she was sitting in the emergency room going in for treatment was 20 minutes. So everything, like I said, the stars aligned. I was able to get to her quick. She was calm, sitting down, and got her into the ER. And you cannot believe how quickly she went downhill from when she got into that ER room, and then they started doing, you know, checking and then beginning what they were going to do with anti-venom and stuff. And then she went into shock, and she was in shock for the better part of the day. I mean, she was just totally out of it. That snake bite really took over her system. Her blood pressure fell. They had to do some special things for that to get her arteries pumped up. They had to kind of almost reinflate her arteries and then again try to get her blood pressure back up. And then they gave her 20 doses of anti-venom what it took that day to kind of get her back where you could actually talk with her in that type of state of mind. And then she stayed overnight. Her and I stayed overnight at the hospital. They demanded that. And it was really bad luck because my dog Sully he's a border collie, and he's so smart. He always points snakes out. He just happened to be upwind. Bad luck the dog didn't point it out, but good luck. She's almost fully recovered at this point now.
0: Rattlesnakes, folks, they can kill you. They can make you very, very sick, as you just heard. If you get bit by a snake, what not to do is to cut it open and try to suck the venom out. That is 100-year-old advice, and it is not good advice. Instead, stay calm. Not easy to do when you've been bit by a snake, but try to stay calm. Don't move. Try to slow that blood flow. Call for help. Wait for help and get to an emergency clinic as fast as you can, preferably one with lots of antibiotics. Venom. Mark,

0: in the Northwest.
1: Thank you. Yeah, man, I've been dreaming about it for a long time, so it feels good to get it done.
0: That's right. I got to ask. You know, you're a young man, and I understand that you are a graduate of Simpson University in Redding, California. Did you fish on their bass team?
1: Yes, I only went there for 2 years, though. Then I transferred and fished for another school. But yes, Simpson is a great program on the West Coast for collegiate bass fishing, and it's pretty cool that it came full circle. Now a kid that I was in college with at Simpson is now the tournament director of this great trail that came out here.
0: And that's Michael Bray, who we talked to just a couple of minutes ago. So I've got to ask you, what did you do to catch your fish? A lot of folks were fishing spinnerbaits or chatterbaits, especially with the wind. There were some people fishing koikies. What was your secret to your success? Now you can share it. The tournament's over.
1: It was mainly an area more than the baits, I think. I caught them on a chatterbait and a koiki. When it was windy, I threw a chatterbait. When it was calm, I threw a koiki. Kept it pretty simple. But my biggest key was I was looking for a certain type of grass. There's about four different types of grass in the Boardman Umatilla pool. And I don't even know what it is, but it's bushy. There's stringy grass, and then there's this clean, bushy grass that grows on hard bottom. And it has good gaps in between it for the fish to hunt and roam, and it's easy to fish. And that was the biggest key, is looking for that correct grass. And just fishing it thorough and fishing hard till the end.
0: Well, it certainly worked out for you. Again, all 3 days, you just hammered these fish. You know, day two, really windy. A lot of boats came in early. Did you have problems? I understand with your Skeeter bass boat, you did okay.
1: Yeah, with my Skeeter Yamaha rig, I was comfy out there, man. I was stressed, mainly because I only had 6 bites all day, so filling my limit was hard, but thankfully I got the right bites and had a big bag. But yeah, and that Skeeter Yamaha, man, that thing will handle anything, and I felt good out there. I knew that I could give myself ample time and my Yamaha would get me back. That motor always fires up, so yeah, great boat, great motor, great company. If you're looking into getting a boat, I definitely recommend a Skeeter Yamaha.
0: Now, in tournament bass fishing, you know, you get money, you get prizes. Now, the big prize for the pro at this Pro-Am here at Boardman from BAM, the Bass Angler Magazine Tournament Series, is a Vexus bass boat worth $43,000. Now, you've already got a Skeeter, so I'm guessing you're probably going to be selling that bass boat, but there's something called contingency cash. And if you have a newer Skeeter, if you have a newer Yamaha, you know, in certain tournament series like these, you can qualify for extra money. Are you going to be seeing extra money? And if so, how much?
1: Yes, Skeeter Yamaha has a great contingency program. For this event, it is a real money max sanction event, which is their highest sanction for tournaments because it's a pro-level event. And I believe I get $10,000 extra from Skeeter in cash, and then either $1,000 or $2,500 from Yamaha as well, which is, I mean, you can't beat that.
0: You were very emotional up there on the stage, and I don't blame you a bit. I mean, it's your first big win. You've got a girlfriend. You've got a baby that's here. And I understand you got a whole bunch of photos with some suggestions on how to spend that cash. What were those photos of?
1: Engagement rings. Her family's. We have a family group chat with her family, and I texted them when I came in and said that I thought I had it. And they all sent pictures and GIF emojis and crap of engagement rings and stuff. But, yeah, it was emotional for me because I've just put my life into the sport ever since I got into it. I got into it kind of late. I was kind of a late bloomer. I didn't really get into it until I was 16 or 17. And yeah, so I've only been fully bass fishing for like 6 years now. And I've got top five. I've got like 6 seconds and like 3/4 and some thirds. And I've been close so many times in big tournaments, and to finally get it done, really.
0: Well, Ty, you are definitely the top dog today. Your whole family is here to say congratulations and cheer you on. I know the crowd was behind you, too. So congrats on the first of what I'm sure will be many wins during your career. And I look forward to seeing you out on the BAM Tour next year in 2027.
1: Yes, sir. Come fish BAM if you're in the Pacific Northwest or out west in California. They got great tournaments up here. Opportunity to win a boat close to home. It's a great program.
0: One other thing I should mention, you are going to Don Pedro, and you're fishing the championship there, too. Is that November?
1: Yes, sir, November. That's going to be interesting because I have the Bass Nation National Championship that I qualified for in South Carolina 2 days later.
0: So. Oh, and the Bass Nation folks, if you're in the top two at the Bass Nation Championship, you go to the Bassmaster Classic. And we've interviewed somebody who's done just that on the show, Taylor Smith, a few years back from Spokane. He did it, and I got to interview him. He had a top 10 finish. He was over the moon happy when he was on his way back from, I think it was Lake Hartwell in South Carolina. So hopefully you're going to fish either Don Pedro.
1: It's going to be interesting. I'm going to finish the tournament, fly on a red eye, get there, borrow a boat, rent a truck, figure out somewhere to get a couple rods and reels and baits, and see what we can make happen.
0: Wow. To be young, folks, to be young and have all this energy and enthusiasm. I love it, Ty. I'm going to be rooting for you. Good luck at both events.
1: Thank you. Appreciate it.
2: And that's it for this week. 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Here's hoping you're healthy. And do remember this. It is

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13: Declared. I'm Deborah Valentine, Fox News. After 7 weeks of courtroom drama and 6 days of deliberations, the Lindsey Clancy triple murder trial ends in a mistrial. Fox's Chanley Painter.
14: The judge's decision came after jurors said they could not reach a unanimous verdict. Before that, Clancy's legal team tried to remove a juror they insisted wasn't following the court's instructions, but the judge refused to intervene. The defense also lost a last-minute appeal to Massachusetts' highest court, clearing the way for a mistrial to be declared. Under Massachusetts law, a mistrial doesn't end the case. Prosecutors can retry Clancy, pursue a plea deal, or even drop the charges, though that is very unlikely. The next key date is September 29th, when prosecutors are expected to reveal their next move.
13: Clancy admits to killing her children, but claims that postpartum psychosis made her not criminally responsible. A one-time gay Christian podcaster from Los Angeles is charged with making repeated social media threats against President Trump.
15: Federal investigators say this anti-Trump activist hailed the White House Correspondents' Dinner shooter as a hero and used his social media platforms to make repeated calls for President Trump to be killed. A federal indictment reads that in March, Benjamin Azariah Southworth posted a video on Instagram and said, kill Donald Trump, kill that mother-blanking pedophile in the White House, kill that traitor of the United States Constitution. The federal complaint reads the suspect has a personal website that also sells Kill Trump stickers. He also allegedly posted a video of himself transporting into the Oval Office and raising a knife to the president. Southworth is federally charged with threats against the president, cyberstalking, and harassing communications.
13: Fox's Matt Finn reporting. Missouri is appealing to the U.S. Supreme Court after the state's highest court blocked a Trump-backed new congressional map and ordered a statewide vote in November on it. 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
13: Republicans facing an uphill climb as they campaign to keep their majorities in Congress.
27: Texas Congressman Pat Fallon said ahead of midterms, Republicans need to remind voters about what happened when Democrats were most recently in charge.
28: They were the ones that created the affordability crisis in the first place by spending literally trillions of dollars that we didn't have while Joe Biden was president and using COVID as an excuse.
27: Fallon told the Fox News Rundown podcast that while many blame the president's conflict with Iran for higher gas prices,
28: I do believe personally that gas prices will go down. But you have to also remind them that he did something that was really critical and crucial for national security.
27: Speaker Johnson said this past week he is bullish on keeping a Republican majority after the midterms. Jessica Rosenthal, Fox News.
13: Gas prices climbing as millions of Americans travel over the holiday weekend.
0: Many Americans are paying big bucks to fill up this Labor Day weekend. AAA reports the nationwide average for a gallon of regular gas is $4.15. That's nearly a dollar more than this time last year. The spike in fuel prices is largely blamed on the U.S. conflict with Iran. Diesel prices hit an all-time high Friday, soaring to an average of $5.85 a gallon. Truckers largely depend on diesel fuel to haul goods across the U.S., and higher prices at the pump mean higher shipping costs, which often gets pushed on to the consumer. Tom Graham, Fox News.
13: Former NBA player Enes Kanter Freedom suing the WNBA Chicago Sky, their stadium bosses, and the city of Chicago after he was kicked out of and banned from a WNBA game for wearing a shirt that showed his stance on transgender athletes in women's sports.
29: It's very interesting because I was thrown out of the game by literally exercising my First Amendment. It is unacceptable because I know the rules. I played 11 years in NBA.
13: Freedom on Fox's Ingram Angle. WNBA Commissioner Kathy Engelbert announced her retirement Friday. Controversy surrounding transgender athletes being permitted to play in the WNBA. I'm Deborah Valentine. This is Fox News.
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30: Partly cloudy with clearing skies overnight. Saturday morning starts with temperatures in the lower 70s. About 15 degrees above average to begin another day in the furnace. Full blast of heat Saturday comes with mostly sunny skies and high humidity. A heat advisory continues until Saturday evening with the worst of the afternoon temperatures climbing into the upper 90s, but a heat index near 105. From the 1011 Severe Weather Center, I'm meteorologist Jessica Blum.
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0: This is John Resnick. During a holiday visit to Los Angeles in 2007, Tonight Show's Ed McMahon offered to introduce me to his pal Jerry Lewis. I was surprised by an invitation to meet Jerry on his boat in the San Diego Harbor to share Jerry's life story on Legends of Success. This was certainly one of my most enjoyable interviews since the show debuted in January of 2002. I hope you enjoyed listening as much as I enjoyed my memorable visit with Jerry Lewis. Rest in peace, Jerry. We'll miss you.
1: It's time for Legends of Success with John Resnick. 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This is Legends of Success. Here's John Resnick.
2: And welcome to today's edition of Legends of Success, America's program that introduces you to our country's most intriguing entrepreneurs and acclaimed individuals, people who have overcome challenges and setbacks to make it to the top. I'm John Resnick, and I thank you for sharing part of your day with us. As you know, the majority of our guests have come from the business world, innovative entrepreneurs who, from an early age, had a knack for looking at things differently and then tenaciously acting upon their vision to build a successful enterprise. And on occasion, we've had the opportunity to speak with legends from the entertainment world who've had their own unique but similar challenges on the bumpy road to success. Well, today's guest is about as good an example as we could get from that entertainment world. Jerry Lewis's life has had some incredible highs and lows. Born Jerry Levitch on March 16, 1926 in Newark, New Jersey, Jerry was inspired at an early age to become an entertainer by his father, Danny, who was a workaholic in show business. Although Danny Lewis never really achieved the level of success in his dreams, Danny and his wife, Ray, did live to see the worldwide phenomenon success of their son, Jerry. Now, during Jerry's childhood, he was frequently found living with his grandmother, Sarah, as his parents hit the road to try to build on Danny's success. I just returned from my visit and interview with Jerry Lewis in San Diego. The following is one of the most interesting interviews I've done since the debut of Legends of Success in January of 2002.
3: Here we are sitting off the coast of Southern California, and up front, I know everybody wants to know, how are you feeling and how's your health, Jerry?
4: I feel great. I'm doing terrific.
3: So you're feeling better. You're looking a lot better. You know, Jerry,
4: am I a dead ringer for Cary Grant? The truth.
3: Cary Grant wishes he looked like you.
4: You hear? See what? That's a good. That's a smart man.
3: Jerry, in 2001, Newsweek listed the five most recognizable people on the planet.
4: Right.
3: First was Muhammad Ali.
4: Right.
3: Next was President Bush.
4: Yes.
3: Then was Margaret Thatcher.
4: She was nice.
3: She was nice. Walter Cronkite.
4: But terrific.
3: Fifth was a tie.
4: A tie between who?
3: The Pope and
4: Jerry Lewis.
3: That's exactly right.
4: Yeah, he wore my Jewish yarmulke. That's the only thing we had in common.
3: Is that right?
4: Yeah.
3: Well, are you two friends?
4: Who, the Pope?
3: Yes.
4: I had the very, very high honor to meet him in New York just after he had taken his position in the Vatican. It was really an exciting moment.
3: It's incredible.
4: Lovely man.
3: Well, when you think, here you are, you've been performing for, what, 70 years, 71 years?
4: I'm performing 73 years.
3: 73 years now.
4: And 73 years, and the public has still not gotten wise.
3: And you're still the fifth most popular recognized person on the planet.
4: Yeah, that's incredible.
3: Which is amazing. When you go back and you start all this, I know you didn't start at the top.
4: No.
3: Tell me all about it. Were you born in a wealthy family, or what was it like?
4: No, my mom and dad were performers in the Bourse Circuit in upper New York Catskill Mountains.
3: Mm-hmm.
4: My dad worked with a staff. He had wonderful people, dancers, dance teams, singers, a comic that worked with my dad. They did bits together. And I was, at the age of five, my father found out they could get an extra $6 if I performed. So he taught me a song, and I did it one night. Brother, Can You Spare a Dime, which was popular then because we were in the Depression.
3: Sure.
4: When I took my bow, I slipped, and my foot hit the footlights.
3: Yeah.
4: And boom, a screaming explosion and smoke, and I got so scared that I got my first laugh in front of an audience, and I thought to myself, hey, I like that. That's better than the applause after the song. And from that day on, I never looked back.
3: You were hooked.
4: Yeah.
3: Absolutely. And you performed after that. You continued to perform.
4: Continued from that point on.
3: Now, your dad, Danny, he always had aspirations of being a great entertainer.
4: Well, he was a great entertainer.
3: Yeah. Well,
4: he did everything better than anybody you ever saw. But he was very, very solid man. Mm-hmm. I would say, Dad, you could be the biggest star in the world if you would only work at it. And he said, I'm the biggest star in the world right now for my family. I got a roof over their head. You can only drive one car, eat three meals, live in one house. I take care of my wife. I dress her. I take care of my son. I dress him. What more do I need? I'm a happy man. And I'm a very big fish in a small pond. I'm very happy. And he was. He was a very happy man as long as he met his responsibilities. And he was a funny man. I mean, everything he did was brilliant. And I learned from the master. I sat from 5 years old. When I wasn't performing, I'd be in this special chair that he had them make sure was there for me. So I learned from the master.
3: Eventually, he brought you to one of the hotels he was performing at the Borscht Belt, correct?
4: Yeah,
3: and
4: right.
3: You lived there, I believe.
4: We lived at the hotel that he worked at all summer long. And in the wintertime, we lived at the Hotel Arthur in Lakewood, New Jersey, mm-hmm. where he would spend the 5 winter months there and then go right up to the Borscht Circuit for the summer. So we were going back and forth between Lakewood, New Jersey and the Catskill Mountains. And he made a very good living and took good care of us. And we didn't need any more than that.
3: Well, by the time you're 15, you're really starting to get your own shtick down, your own routine. You had something, I believe, called lip sync?
4: Yep, I was doing a record act, which we called the dumb act.
3: Yes.
4: Because I never spoke. I just did whatever was on the recording, and I mouthed it, and I did crazy faces and incredible costumes. Mm-hmm. And I had my own act for 3 years, from the time I was around 14 till 17. And then from 17, I went on my own because I was able to travel. We have one of my planes overhead just ready to land with the sandwiches. And it'll put down over here in a couple of seconds, but then it'll go away. And where was I?
3: You were talking about building up your shtick and your routine.
4: Yes, and,
3: your 15,
4: and by 17, I was performing in burlesque, and I was an intermission act. They would put me on between the strippers because they didn't need music, and they could change sets and everything. So whenever they needed an act that was self-contained, they would book me. And it was wonderful.
3: I read somewhere, I don't know if it's true or not, that the first time you did a performance at the burlesque, they booed you off the stage. They wanted the dancers.
4: Oh, yeah.
3: Is that right?
4: They made it very clear. They didn't want to see this act. Get off. Next. Bring on the broads.
3: So over a couple of years, you probably hit every burlesque house in the entire region.
4: Well, I played from the time I was 17 till 18,
3: yes.
4: I played about 35 burlesque houses. So I had good work. I was doing pretty well. But you're not really doing that great when you're getting $85 a week. Because on the road, with hotel and laundry and expenses, it's really not a lot of money. And then I sent money home to my mom. Mm-hmm. So I made the $85. I stretched it pretty good.
3: Must have been tough in those days. Eventually, you start working your way to the Belmont Hotel.
4: Belmont Plaza.
3: Belmont Plaza.
4: Right.
3: Exactly. Glass Hat Lounge or
4: Glass
3: Club?
4: Hat. Was the showroom.
3: Yes.
4: At the Belmont Plaza. And I worked there for 48 weeks. I went in for 2 weeks and they liked my work and kept me there 48 weeks. And that was the place where I met Dean. Dean was a guest at the Belmont Plaza Hotel. He was staying there and he had a radio show that he did that wasn't sponsored. What do they call that?
3: I guess working for free?
4: Yeah. It was a good show, and Dean was wonderful on it. He did really good songs, mm-hmm. and he was very well-liked. And when I saw him, I saw my hero. I just knew right away that this was a special guy. And when we met, we just clicked.
3: Instantaneously. Instantly. He's 10 years older. You're looking up to him. All of a sudden, something very fortuitous happens.
4: Finally found my big brother, my father, my hero. I looked up to him.
3: And as they say, the rest is history.
4: The rest is history is right.
3: Ladies and gentlemen, I'm John Resnick. You're listening to Legends of Success. My exclusive guest today is Jerry Lewis, American treasure. We'll be back right after this.
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5: Nice job.
7: Thanks.
3: We're back on Legends of Success. I'm John Resnick. Today, my guest is the exclusive interview with Jerry Lewis, an American treasure. You may know him from the Muscular Dystrophy Telethon. You might know him from all his famous films. What you're going to find out here coming up is what a shrewd businessman and an inventor Jerry has been. Jerry, as time went on, you met Dean Martin. You guys hit it off, a fortuitous meeting, and they say the rest is history.
4: Yep.
3: Tell me about some of those first performances with Dean.
4: We made $200 million.
3: Absolutely.
4: You want to talk about success? We're talking about $200 million when, if you put it in today's dollars,
3: yes,
4: it's $1 billion.
3: Jerry, when you start working at the 500 Club, I think you guys are earning, what, $250 a week?
4: $125 a piece.
3: $125 a piece.
4: $250 a week.
3: And you made a recommendation about spending several hundred dollars on tuxedos. What was that, and why did you say it? What were you thinking?
4: Well, it didn't happen at the 500 Club. We really didn't catch fire until the last few weeks at the 500 Club.
3: Yes.
4: Where we were playing to 22 people in the audience, and then all of a sudden the complete capacity of the club was 280. Then we're playing to 280.
3: So, Jerry, within no time at all, I think you had mentioned to Dean, one day we're going to be making $5,000 a week, and we got to start looking like what they're going to pay us
4: for. He thought I was nuts, and we were working in street suits. I mean, we worked in the suits we owned. My blue suit, you could see a picture of yourself if you looked at my behind. It was that shiny.
3: Is that right?
4: And then when we finally started to do that much better, I said, we got to look the role. And we had tuxes made at Pucci in Chicago, one of the finest tailors in the country. And we put the tuxes on that first night to go to work, and we realized that everything that we did was enhanced by the fact that we were looking classier. Now, when you take pratfalls in a tux, it's funny. When you take a pratfall with a street suit, you can go to the Bowery and see hundreds of guys laying in street suits. There's nothing funny about it. But when you put a tux on and you take a fall, that's funny.
3: What's contrast, isn't it?
4: The contrast is an incredible, incredible part of the science of comedy that you learn about when you do it. And we learned about it.
3: But Jerry, you were always thinking business too. You're noted as being a shrewd operator, very smart. Did you negotiate some of these contracts? Did you increase your pay? Was it you yourself, or did you have an agent?
4: No, I had wonderful agents and great managers and terrific attorneys. But I never allowed anything to happen unless I really perused the deal and made sure that we were protected, because Dean depended on me to do that. Dean wanted to play golf because he knew I would take care of business. Mm-hmm. And it was a wonderful, wonderful plan. Now, if the tables were turned, Dean would have been quite capable of handling it just as well as I did. Mm-hmm. But what we had was an impeccable arrangement. It was great for him. It was great for us. And we kept it that way.
3: By 1948, you guys are only together 2 years.
4: Right.
3: And you are the most powerful comedy act in the country. As a matter of fact, opening night at Tropicana, at the Copacabana.
4: Right.
3: One of those nights, your idol, Frank Sinatra, comes by. What does he say?
4: He was
3: to
4: there
3: you?
4: Opening night.
3: Yes.
4: That was March 8th, 1948.
3: Okay.
4: And we called him up on stage. And we worked, and the three of us did ad-lib humor and a couple of songs, and we just knocked the socks off that audience, and we had the best time. It was wonderful.
3: It must have been magic.
4: And then we became friends from that night on.
3: 1948 again.
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3: 48 million, it would have been the all-time biggest smash.
4: Really? Did you add that up?
3: Yes,
4: It
3: took me years, so I figured it out.
4: 600 million.
3: 648 million, you would have beat the all-time high.
4: That's really something. Where do we go to get the money?
3: Same number. Well, you'll have to renegotiate your deal.
4: Yeah, right.
3: You're the shrewd one.
4: That's right.
3: But eventually everything has its cycle. Around 1956, you and Dean split.
4: It was over, yep.
3: Yeah, that was had to be a very traumatic time for you.
4: It was very traumatic. It's like a divorce. It was just like a divorce.
3: Did it scare you, Jerry?
4: We loved one another very dearly and never, ever stopped loving one another. And it was frightening to think, I'm going to have to go out on a stage by myself. He was equally as frightened. And we had to do that because we had to continue in... We were both doing what we wanted to do. Mm-hmm. And this was a chance for my partner to really show his stuff. Because he was the greatest straight man that ever lived. And I wouldn't have been worth a hill of beans if it wasn't for him.
3: And the greatest singer.
4: He made me the comic I was. No two ways about it.
3: That's a very humble point of view. Because...
4: But it happens to be the truth. I learned more about doing comedy through him than anything I ever learned from my father.
3: Really?
4: Yep.
3: You were quoted once as saying you could see your performance in Dean's eyes.
4: Oh, absolutely. I saw whatever I did in Dean's eyes because he was there rooting for me. Rooting that I did this nonsense and this crazy stuff and that it came out all right. Dean was born with one of the great funny bones, what we call a funny bone in our business. Mm-hmm. He was born with one of the greatest funny bones I'd ever seen in my life. Because people never knew that during the course of the act, I'd be doing straight and he'd be doing the comedy. And we did that for 10 years, never even knowing how we did that.
3: And did you guys just come to your own creative ability together? You had to go off on your own to create your individual
4: Yeah, when the split was imminent, we knew it was going to be in the best interest of both of us. We didn't know it was going to happen. We knew that if it did click, we'd be okay.
3: Ladies and gentlemen, I'm John Resnick, our exclusive guest today, Jerry Lewis, truly a world icon. And we come back, we're going to find out more about Jerry's work with muscular dystrophy, raising close to $2 billion. Just an absolutely incredible record. I'm John Resnick. 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
15: Well, you have my infinite thanks for hanging in there with us. The message came through loud and clear. Indicative of that board, an awful lot of people that would want to thank you don't have that chance. And I know, being as close to so many of them for so many years, that they feel that through me you are being acknowledged for what they feel and for what they know. I don't know what's going to happen next year. I'll probably burst. We'll see. When you walk through a storm, keep your head up high and don't be afraid of the dark.
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3: I'm Roxanne Evans. A mistrial in the Lindsay Clancy murder case after jurors deadlocked on charges against the Massachusetts mother who killed her three children. The defense called for the removal of one holdout juror.
4: Clancy's attorney Kevin Reddington argued the judge should have replaced a lone holdout juror who had doubt but refused to follow the law on reasonable doubt. Reddington says the jury was split 11-1 for acquittal and later blasted that holdout male juror.
3: Fox's Brian Yenis. A status hearing is set for September 29th. U.S. Central Command says the U.S. recently struck Iranian Revolutionary Guard Corps targets. Fox's Christina Coleman.
5: They say the strikes follow recent attempted attacks by Iran against commercial shipping in the Strait of Hormuz and military service members.
3: The U.S. added 162,000 jobs in August. 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
6: Partly cloudy with clearing skies overnight. Saturday morning starts with temperatures in the lower 70s. About 15 degrees above average to begin another day in the furnace. Full blast of heat Saturday comes with mostly sunny skies and high humidity. A heat advisory continues until Saturday evening, with the worst of the afternoon temperatures climbing into the upper 90s, but a heat index near 105. From the 1011 Severe Weather Center, I'm meteorologist Jessica Blum.
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15: This is John Resnick. During a holiday visit to Los Angeles in 2007, Tonight Show's Ed McMahon offered to introduce me to his pal Jerry Lewis. I was surprised by an invitation to meet Jerry on his boat in the San Diego Harbor to share Jerry's life story on Legends of Success. I hope you enjoyed listening as much as I enjoyed my memorable visit with Jerry Lewis.
16: We're back on Legends of Success. I'm John Resnick. Our guest today, Jerry Lewis. We're sitting on his gorgeous boat off the coast of Southern California. Jerry, you and Dean split in 1956, I believe, to the exact day that was a 10-year anniversary you got together.
17: July 25th, 1946, we teamed up. July 25th, 1956, we split. It was a coincidence, but it was kind of ironic.
16: That was a coincidence. Now, you had to be scared to death going on your own. Anybody would have been, because this has been your partner.
17: Yep, we were. And, you know, everything was Jerry this, Jerry that, Jerry the funny one, Jerry does this, Jerry's the businessman, Jerry... Everything was Jerry, Jerry, Jerry. The reviews were Jerry, Jerry. There were times when they never even mentioned my partner's name. So he took a lot of crap for 10 solid years and never murmured a negative tone. Never. He was that kind of a professional. And, you know, I was starting to do penance. I had such guilt that he was able to do this for the betterment of the act, for the best interest, I should say, of the act. And he was a champion. He was a champion man. And when my book comes out, you'll see the penance that I've done, because I set the record straight in no uncertain terms. What it is really is a love letter to my partner. And it's going to be a hell of a book. It's funny. It's poignant. It's satirical, it's crazy, it's right on the nose. It reeks with truth and sincerity, and it's going to be a hell of a book.
16: Great. You must have been working a long time on it.
17: I've been working about 8-9 years on it.
16: Really?
17: Yeah, because every time I think I'm finished, I write another sequence. Every time I get through with that, oh, wait a minute, I forgot the other thing. Yeah, wait a minute, and then I sit and I write some more.
16: You phased out on your own. What was your first job that you had? What did you do?
17: Well, the first engagement that I had was at the Fontainebleau in Florida, in the La Ronde room. And, I mean, I deposited about 330,000 tons of sweat backstage before I walked on that first night. And I went on, and I did fine. But it was really a bittersweet success that night. I missed him terribly.
16: That's right.
17: And it was tough. It was tough emotionally. It was tough physically. It was tough in every way that I could remember. To get through presenting yourself as this crazy comedian and there's nobody on the right side of me. And that was tough because I always stood left of Dean. And the right was my strength, my power. And there was no one there that night. It was really tough to get through, but I did.
16: I can imagine. Well, they say by 1959, your whole world is changing, and you had signed another absolutely unprecedented deal. Tell me about that, sir.
17: With Paramount, I signed a $40 million meal. There's a Freudian slip. I signed a $40 million deal in 1959 to deliver 7 films to Paramount under my own banner. And then I became an independent filmmaker, and that was the beginning of a whole new life for me.
16: That really changed things around. They said you also had 60% of the gross, is that correct?
17: Yeah, because I wanted to be sure that I could go shopping.
16: Well, I think you didn't go hungry after that.
17: No.
16: There was also a very interesting clause, I believe, you had where ownership of these films would end up reverting back to you one day. Is that correct?
17: Well, that wasn't then.
16: No, that wasn't.
17: That was a deal that I made, but that was for my 40th birthday, a few years later.
16: I see.
17: On my 40th birthday, Barney Balaban, the chairman of the board of Paramount, said to me in front of 500 people at my home, had a party for 500 people for my 40th birthday, and he announced to the people, said, we didn't know what to get him. The man that's brought more money to this studio, he has been so important to us that if he wants to burn down the studio, I'll give him the match.
16: Is that right?
17: That was Balaban. He said, tell me, what is it that we can give you? Now, this is in front of a whole group of people. What can we give you that would make you happy? I said, well, right off the top of my head, I think after the normal procedure of running films for as long as you run them and as long as you are the participants in the profits of these films, when that normal procedure ends, I would like the negatives to come back to me and my company. He said, you got it. That quick, he said, you got it.
18: It was never done before.
17: It was never done before. And now, when I was 40, I had 30 years to wait for them to go through the normal process of running them and getting the profits. So in 70,
18: mm-hmm.
17: When I was 70, 8 years ago, all of the negatives came due to me, and now all the studios are coming to me to buy them to redo the films. So I have now 6 films that I've sold to the different companies that I'm the executive producer of, that we're going to process going through getting the right writers and the right materials to make the films work again. So I'm going to be doing that. I'll be pretty busy doing that.
18: Nutty Professor was an all-time classic, and that was a very successful. How did you like Eddie Murphy in that?
17: Well, I got Eddie Murphy to do it.
18: Did you?
17: Oh, yeah. I was the executive producer.
18: Well, okay.
17: And the only way I would remake the picture for the deal Universal wanted was I said, let's get Eddie Murphy or we don't do it. So we got Eddie Murphy, and I thought he was wonderful in it. A lot of people don't like the remake because they wanted the purity of the original, which is a great compliment. And that's fine, you know, that was okay with me. But the first film that I sold under that deal that I made with Paramount was The Nutty Professor.
18: That was obviously a fairly lucrative deal from what I understand.
17: Yes, oh yes, that right. I didn't have a car payment that week. I promise you.
18: Ladies and gentlemen, again, this is John Resnick. You're on Legends of Success. Our guest is Jerry Lewis, exclusively off the coast of Southern California on his beautiful boat here. Just met his daughter, Danielle. His wife, Sam. Where's Sam?
17: She's on her way.
18: She is on her way.
17: She is on her way.
18: When we get back, we're going to talk about probably what I think, but we'll find out from Jerry, what his most amazing accomplishment has been in his lifetime, and that's what he's done for muscular dystrophy. And we'll talk about the loss of a very dear friend of his, Matty Stepanek. I'm John Resnick. This is Legends of Success.
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18: We're back on Legends of Success. I'm John Resnick. Our exclusive interview today with Jerry Lewis. Jerry, we've been going over your life story, which is absolutely fascinating. You tied the Pope as number 5, the most recognizable people on the planet, according to Newsweek. When you look back at all these accomplishments, I mean, what's been your favorite? What are you most proud of?
17: I think August 7th, 1955, when I was nominated for a Nobel Peace Prize. There isn't anything that I've done or anything I might ever accomplish to compare to that. That was the moment for me. I didn't win it, of course, but just getting nominated is plenty.
18: Awesome. That's awesome.
17: It was awesome.
18: And that was in relationship to your work with muscular dystrophy.
17: Yes, of course.
18: And tell us how it started, what, in the late 40s, early 50s?
17: 48 was when I decided something has to be done. By 49, I had already gathered 3 or 4 pretty bright men to help me get this on. By 1950, I decided, let's try a telethon. And Dean was so totally cooperative. He helped me, I mean, he busted his back to get that show on for me. And we did great. We did great. We were on a station in New York, WNEW, which had a sister ship in Connecticut and one in Pennsylvania. So we were doing pretty well. At the end of that show, I think we collected $26,000.
18: And that's back then. Yeah, that's not bad at a first shot.
17: 1950, first shot, and people didn't even know what that meant.
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0: $1 million in phone calls and another $60 million in corporate sponsors. So almost $120 million last Labor Day. My firefighters gave me $18 million themselves.
1: Isn't that incredible?
0: Firefighters are with me 50 years this year.
1: Isn't that incredible?
0: And they are my heroes, and they have been my heroes. The firefighters are easily the greatest group of people that we have in this country doing a job to save this country. We have one of the firefighters overhead right now in the helicopter. He's coming over just to say hello, but he'll land over there in a few minutes, and then we'll be able to talk to him. His name is Eddie Fletman, and we'll talk to Eddie later on.
2: That's Jerry, over the years, you've had the good fortune and then, I guess, a very traumatic times of becoming close to Jerry's kids, a number of them very, very close. And most recently, you lost what so many people believe is one of the most incredible human beings that we've ever witnessed.
0: And that's not saying at all.
2: And you know who I'm talking about, Matty.
0: Of course. Matty Stepanek was a miracle child. He was a miracle child because he spread the kind of emotion and passion to those of us that are involved in this fight that would, were it not for him, never ever get to that level. I was always at that level because of my passion that took me through it for the 54 years. But Matty was an exceptional miracle child. Do you know that Matty's books, the love songs and the love notes that he wrote, he was the only author ever to be on the bestseller list, three individual books at the same time.
2: Really?
0: Three bestsellers at the same time. It's unheard of.
2: And he's how old? How, he was how old?
0: His first one was 4 years old. And these three books, he was 10 when he had the three bestsellers at the same time. Never met anyone as unusual and as incredible. It's like he had an umbilical running from God to him. I've never met anybody like that child. And what he felt for the human condition, what he felt for his fellow man, the dreams and aspirations that he had for you and for me was beyond comprehension.
2: Totally selfless, wasn't he?
0: Oh, yes,
2: totally.
0: Of course. He didn't know what the word selfish meant. Totally selfless, and gave of himself at any time for anyone that might have needed his wit, his charm, his personality, his love. There were times when you suspected that this couldn't be real. You know, when you meet somebody and they're really terrific and they're wonderful and they're awesome, and you think to yourself, no, this can't be. There's got to be a little nastiness there somewhere.
1: Sure.
0: No, not Matty. Not. I think if he was desperately hurt or if he was spiritually destroyed, he would make an excuse for it. He'd find out somehow that the individual we were in reference to didn't really mean it.
2: And I was told he never complained up to his final day, never once.
0: Never. I never heard a complaint. And this is a child that suffered with pain because of this condition that he had, which was unique in itself. And never, never complained. He always had a moment to spread absolute joy and happiness to anyone and everyone around him. See, the one thing that I think I learned from my dad, who was, he was my hero because he was a very simple man. But he would say things to me like, when something goes wrong with you, look right and look left and see somebody that's got it worse. And you'll get through this life. But if you think that you're being punished and something bad is happening to you and you are all alone on an island, my son, look to your right and look to your left. There's always somebody that's got it worse.
2: Let me ask you, every year

0: You sing the song at the end of the telethon. You cry.
1: If I get through it.
0: You make us cry. Anyone that watches that has to cry. What goes through your mind when you're singing it? What are you picturing? What are you thinking about, Jerry? Is it changed from year to year?
1: No, I can tell you exactly. It's a hell of a question, John. Not a lot of people have asked me that, but I'll tell you exactly what I'm thinking. Dear God, let me get through it. Let me sing all of the lyrics to keep the song pure. And I'm always looking over at Sam and at Danielle, and they're doing this to me. Stay strong.
0: Real.
1: Stay strong. And I look at them, and if I break or crack, I can't help that. I'm trying my best. I don't know if people are watching it to see if I break. I don't worry about what I look like, and I don't worry about what somebody might say about me. But I want my kids to hear the song sung completely. Because you got to remember, I'm sure you read it in all of the research you've done, they came to me with this song.
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2: 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Here's what's happening on this week's show.
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6: A life of leisure is not a life that most people want, although it seems extremely attractive when the job you go to is a job that you hate.
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7: 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And what it means is that what we've got to do is focus our efforts on the very most effective programs that we can.
5: 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Stay with us. The show begins right after this.
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2: 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Here's your host, Chris Whitting.
5: Ask someone why they go to work every day, and they'll probably say to pay the bills. But the real answer to why we work probably goes a lot deeper than that. And here with some eye-opening answers is the author of a book titled Why We Work, Barry Schwartz. He's professor of psychology at Swarthmore College. Professor, welcome to the show.
14: Thanks. It's great to be on.
5: So before we dive into the answers to the question why we work, tell us what led to your interest in this subject. I'm wondering if there's a story behind it.
14: I've been studying what motivates people for 40 years, and my training was in an approach that basically said it's all about rewards and punishments. And that plugs right into the notion that the reason people go to work is to get paid. You have these instrumental activities that you engage in order to get something that you want. And that always struck me as wrong. It didn't seem to fit my own sense of why I showed up at work every day. So I've been plagued by this idea that we have a very, very distorted view of what people care about when they work, and we somehow incorporated that view into the structure of most workplaces.
5: So let's dive into this. What are some of the reasons that we work, aside from the financial reasons that people talk about?
14: People want work that is challenging. They want work where they have some degree of discretion and autonomy. They have control over what they do. They want work where they're respected by the people who supervise them. They want work where they get a chance to learn and develop. And they want work that has meaning, which mostly means work that makes a difference in the lives of other people. Of course, they want to get paid. You know, we need to earn a living. But that's not the only reason.
5: Now, if you take someone who is in, let's say, on an assembly line of a factory, sort of like the old I Love Lucy episode where things come down the belt and they have to plug something into it and that's all they do all day, does that job still provide what you're talking about?
14: It isn't easy. You could even there get meaning and satisfaction if you really felt an investment in the product that was being produced and pride in the quality of the product. But assembly lines don't have to be organized in that way. You can have people working in teams. You can have people doing a variety of different jobs rather than just one. You know, Japanese car manufacturing taught us, I think, that organizing a factory in that way does not hurt productivity at all, and it dramatically enhances quality.
5: We're talking on InfoTrack with Professor Barry Schwartz, author of Why We Work, and we're talking about the reasons that people go to work every day. Now, you mentioned teams on assembly lines. How important is the social aspect of work?
14: I think it's often quite important. There are people who sort of like to work in isolation, they like to be siloed. But I think people enjoy the social interaction, and people learn from one another, and you get respect from your coworkers in the same way you get respect from your managers. I think it's an important potential contributor to workplace satisfaction, although that, too, has largely been excluded from most people's workplaces.
5: I guess you could say there's an element of social interaction with working on the internet and working, you know, through technology with distant people.
14: Yeah, but that too is a stretch. This is not my generation. For me, clicking and typing is not a substitute for talking, but young people may find that it does the job, that really is a social medium. But even if that's not the case, if you're working on the internet, you're doing something that will have an impact on the lives of the people you're interacting with. And it's not hard to imagine that how you do your work will make a difference in whether somebody has a good day or a bad one.
5: What benefits do we get from knowing the reasons that people work?
14: Potentially, the benefits are huge, because if you restructure the workplace so that people could get some of the satisfaction out of work that I talk about and write about. Not only would you make it so that half of our waking lives, instead of being drudgery, is a source of satisfaction, but the evidence is you'd also make your workplace more productive. It would actually contribute to the bottom line rather than taking it away. It's not an act of charity on the part of managers to create workplaces where people want to be. It serves their interests just as it serves their employees' interests.
5: How did you go about doing this research?
14: Well, for the most part, what I did was read work that other people have done, people who are experts in management and have studied systematically different kinds of workplace organization across many, many industries. And all I did was put that stuff together in, I hope, a very digestible form in quite a short book, and then try to explain why it is, in the face of all this evidence that happy workplaces are successful workplaces, that we've managed to create miserable workplaces all over the place.
5: I recently saw a statistic that something like 90 million Americans are not in the workforce at present. What are they lacking in the fact that they're unable to work, that work is not a part of their lives at present?
14: Oh, they're lacking a huge amount. You know, I think people are basically built to work. They're built to do something productive with their time. And the idea that you sometimes see that, for example, extending unemployment benefits is a bad idea because it will discourage people from looking for work is preposterous. Nobody wants to sit at home watching television and doing nothing. So it's very, very hard to look at yourself in the mirror and like what you see if you're not engaged in productive work. And it's just criminal that there are so many people who can't find any work, let alone good work.
5: If you're a parent with young kids and you want to encourage them or maybe inspire them to a great career, what type of things would you suggest saying to those kids?
14: I think that what you say is a lot less important than what you do. 95% of what kids learn from their parents, they learn by watching their parents. So if you demonstrate the engagement you have with your work and the satisfaction you get from the work and the extent to which you care about doing the work well, I think that will communicate that kind of an attitude to your kids. And then when they figure out what their passion is, they'll pursue that passion with the kind of attitude that you've modeled. So you really have to be an example rather than talking a good game.
5: That's a good point. I've heard other adults talk about when they were kids, perhaps their father would come home looking completely exhausted and throw his briefcase in the corner and complain about his job. It did not make them feel very good about going to work one day.
14: Exactly. It creates the attitude that work is something you just have to do to pay the bills. It's not something you should look forward to doing. When our kids were growing up, my wife and I were in similar fields, and we would often, at the dinner table, talk about things we had done during the day, ideas that had come up that had intrigued us. So they sort of got it far too much from their point of view, an example of what it's like to be engaged with your work. That's not why we did it. We did it because we were really interested. But I think it sort of developed a model for them of what to aspire to when they became adults.
5: Our guest is Professor Barry Schwartz from Swarthmore College, and we're talking about Why We Work, which is the title of his book, which incidentally is a TED original, and this is based on a TED talk that Professor Schwartz gave. I'm just curious if you have a suggestion for the best retirement age for someone who enjoys work but also looks forward to retiring.
14: I don't. I think most people retire too soon, and particularly this is true when they don't sort of have a plan about what they're going to do after they retire. I think that even when you retire, your aim should be finding some way to continue to be productive in the world, even if that means offering your services as a volunteer, you know, in a serious way to organizations that need volunteers. A life of leisure is not a life that most people want, although it seems extremely attractive when the job you go to is a job that you hate.
5: Talk for a moment about how the role of women has changed, especially how we view stay-at-home moms.
14: You know, we did women a disservice as opportunities opened up in the workforce for women, which is a good thing. We simultaneously sort of disparaged the kind of work that it takes to manage a household and raise a family. you know, I think that's about the hardest job there is. But, you know, women started thinking there was something wrong with them. What they wanted to do was be successful parents and spouses.
5: Well, the book is Why We Work by Barry Schwartz. Professor, thank you so much for joining us today on InfoTrack.
14: Sure.
5: Next, helping charities is great, but are your donations going down the drain? That story, coming up.
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5: 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Roy?
18: Thank you, Chris. Our guest is Dr. Will McCaskill. He's a research fellow at Cambridge University and the author of a book called Doing Good Better, How Effective Altruism Can Help You Make a Difference. Dr. McCaskill, welcome to InfoTrack.
19: Thank you for having me.
18: You say that doing good often does very little. Tell us what you mean by that.
19: When tested, it's actually been found that 75% of social programs end up having no impact, no improvements on the dimensions they're trying to improve. And that's obviously a shocking fact. And what it means is that what we've got to do is focus our efforts on the very most effective programs that we can, whether that's contributing our money or contributing our time through volunteering or through our career.
18: I think we often think about financial donations primarily, but you write about much more than just that.
19: That's right. I talk a lot about charity, but I also talk about how to do good, for example, through your career. So I co-founded an organization called 80,000 Hours that provides online advice about how to have a social impact through your career. And I chose the name because 80,000 hours is such a long time period. It's absolutely crucial to make that decision correctly. And we don't often think of a choice of career as an ethical one, but choosing the right career can generate a huge amount of value for the world. It's really an extraordinary opportunity that we have to make an impact.
18: What advice can you offer to parents who maybe want to steer their children towards careers in altruism or other worthy pursuits?
19: The first thing I'd say is don't have a narrow opinion of what that means. Doing good doesn't necessarily mean working for a non-profit. In fact, I often advise that people generally shouldn't work for a non-profit state out of university unless they can work for a highly effective one. And the reason is just that when you're just starting out in your career, you should really be thinking about gaining skills and increasing your abilities so that you can do more good later on when you're running an organization rather than interning for one. And that's why I recommend going and working in a for-profit company or getting further education, especially in quantitative subjects like economics, before then trying to go and work for a non-profit. Other career paths I kind of recommend very highly are working in policy and politics, entrepreneurship, both for-profit and non-profit entrepreneurship, and the path I call earning to give, where rather than trying to do good through your labor or your ability to advocate, instead you just take a higher earning career and just do good through your donations.
18: Yeah, that was one thing I wanted to just read a bit here and let you respond to. You're right that according to the numbers, you can do more good by becoming a plastic surgeon in Beverly Hills than becoming a doctor in an impoverished country, because as a doctor over time, you will save a few hundred lives, but by donating a third of a plastic surgeon's salary to an effective charity, you could save thousands. I think that is a view that most people would have never thought of.
19: Yeah, we often think if we're trying to do good, it's got to be through like the labor we contribute. But there's an issue there, which is that it's very hard to work for the most effective organizations. Whereas if you donate, you can choose to donate only to the very most effective. And that's a very important fact. It's much easier for very effective organizations to scale in terms of their revenue than in terms of their people. Because of that fact, it does mean that it's very often possible to do more good through your ability to donate and through your ability to work for the best charities. And one person I talk about is Greg Lewis, who chose to do that rather than go and work as a doctor in Africa, which would have been a very good thing to do. He reckoned he could do even more good by staying in a rich country and donating.
18: Our guest on InfoTrack is Dr. Will McCaskill. He's a research fellow at Cambridge University and the author of the book, Doing Good Better, How Effective Altruism Can Help You Make a Difference. Dr. McCaskill, in your book, you write about five questions in particular that you believe people should be asking when they want to be altruistic. Can you just touch on some of those questions?
19: The first question is, how many people benefit and by how much? And this question gets us to focus on the consequences of our action. So if we're thinking about what charity to give to, not looking at intermediate metrics like what percentage is spent on overheads, but instead thinking, when I give, what are the consequences and how does that translate into improvements in people's lives? The second question is this the very most effective thing that I can do? I mentioned that many social programs have no impact at all. But even within the ones that do make a difference, there's an enormous discrepancy between the ones that make a difference and ones that make the most difference. And in fact, even among good development programs, the best can be 100 times better than merely good ones. And that means it's crucial to focus on the very best program. The final questions are, is this an area that's neglected? Because that's where the low-hanging opportunities are. What would have happened otherwise? Because if you do good that simply would have been replicated by someone else, you actually haven't made a difference at all. And then finally, what's the probability of success and how good would success be? Because for many areas of doing good, it's hard to quantify or measure or be certain that you're actually going to have an impact. And this is a way of comparing lower probability but higher upside paths with things that are more certain to have a good impact.
18: This is a fairly complex decision-making process. Do you think most people want to get that involved? I think a lot of people just want to write a check and then that's it.
19: I think that's true of many people, and that's completely reasonable. And I think it's fortunate, therefore, that there are people doing the work for us. So when it comes to charity, the organization GiveWell does incredibly extensive research to work out what charities do the most good and then recommend those charities on their website. And then my own nonprofit, 80,000 Hours, does a similar thing, but for uses of time, in particular for how to use your career for maximum social impact. And so if you don't want to spend that much time, there's other people, other organizations you can defer to.
18: Any final words for perhaps parents who want to instill charitable attitudes in their children?
19: Yeah, the thing to convey is just, especially if you're starting out and you've got your entire life ahead of you, 80,000 hours, and over your lifetime, actually, you'll have earned millions of dollars. You have the most extraordinary ability to do a huge amount of good in the world. By donating to the most effective charities, you can save a life for mere thousands of dollars. By choosing a career that has a high impact, you can do even more good again. And so the crucial thing at this stage is just to prove yourself as much as possible. And the first thing to do is just to learn as much as you can about the nature of the world's problems, like poverty, like climate change. and then try and do as much as you can about them. And I guess my book is a good place to start, but then also, like I've been saying, GiveWell and 80,000 Hours and other organizations like the Poverty Action Lab as well. These will really help you to understand what the world most needs so that you can start to build those skills.
18: Dr. Will McCaskill, a research fellow at Cambridge University and the author of the book Doing Good Better, How Effective Altruism Can Help You Make a Difference. 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
24: You've heard the saying that cleanliness is next to godliness, but is there any truth to it? One study says yes. With a look, here's InfoTrack's Taryn McCall. Taryn?
25: Thanks, Chris. Our guest is Katie Lillienquist. She's an assistant professor of organizational leadership and strategy at Brigham Young University's Marriott School of Management and lead author of the study titled The Smell of Virtue. Now, before we talk about your study, I just want to establish, Katie, you did not receive funding from Windex or Mr. Clean or some other commercial interest, right?
26: No, we didn't. There's actually a CVS pharmacy right by the Northwestern campus. To my colleagues, Chen Bojong and Adam Galinsky are at Northwestern. That's where I was a student. And when we started this research, we just went across the street and bought it, and that was what was readily available.
25: So tell us about your study.
26: We were looking at the ways you can regulate behavior through just subtle cues in the environment. As an ethics researcher, there's tons and tons of findings coming out almost on a daily basis of saints turned sinners and all the moral trespasses people make, but there's very little about what can promote virtue. And so we had done previous work that looked at the tight association we have between cleanliness and morality. So people tend to equate physical cleanliness with moral cleanliness. We thought, well, I wonder if we could actually regulate through the environment people's ethical choices. And we did that through Clean Sense and found out that, in fact, people behaved more equitable and charitable in the presence of clean sense.
25: Were you surprised at the results of the study?
26: Well, we went in looking for this particular result because of previous work that we had done that showed that people who have committed sins or have ethical trespasses in their past actually feel physically contaminated. They feel dirty. And when given the opportunity, they'll try and literally cleanse themselves to wash away their sins. And so we had really good evidence from our previous research that people equate cleanliness and morality in this way. And so this is kind of looking at the flip side. Can a cleaner environment produce more ethical behavior?
25: Some cleaning products smell like citrus, like the ones you used, but others smell very differently. Do you think part of it was the citrus effect, or does this translate to pretty much any cleaning product smell?
26: I think that as long as it's a scent that people universally think, oh, clean, clean smell, that it should do the trick, because what we're trying to do is just activate the concept of cleanliness mentally, which arises when you're surrounded by that smell. We didn't want it to be overpowering. It just took about two spritzes in the room. But with any kind of scent, you can have emotional reactions. And so we measured for emotions and use that as a control in our analysis to make sure that it was the smell of the cleanser, not any residual emotion produced by it that created our effect.
25: What are some of the places or situations that you can picture this effect being used? Could it somehow reduce crime, for example?
26: Well, I think that's a really fascinating question. Singapore, one of the lowest crime rates in the world, it could be that the reason why crime is practically non-existent there is not just fear of being caned, but also it is an extremely clean environment. So I think when you look at a societal level, the effects of cleanliness in the environment, it raises some really interesting implications. I think that there probably is some truth to the fact that if you get your kids to clean up their room, it might help them clean up their act.
25: Anything else you took away from the study?
26: I'm fascinated by how you can regulate behavior even just through scents. So we know that there's scents that stimulate appetite, that encourage people to spend money. But who would have thought that you could promote virtue through a smell? And this just underscores the fact that there are many ways to encourage good behavior. Economists and psychologists focus on all kinds of incentive systems, surveillance, sanctions. And this just points to the fact that sometimes the solution is very simple, very unobtrusive.
25: Do some people kind of take offense at being manipulated this way?
26: That's a good question. With any kind of intervention that is unconscious, there's always the ethical question. In this case, because it produces the best in people, if you ask whether the ends justify the means, I'm okay with that. If a clean scent helps someone behave more charitably, more equitably, I'm happy to try and encourage more of that personally and at a societal level.
25: Katie Lilienquist, Assistant Professor of Organizational Leadership and Strategy at Brigham Young University's Marriott School of Management. Katie, thanks for joining us on InfoTrack.
26: Thanks so much for having me.
25: And I'm Taryn McCall for InfoTrack.
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3: Partly cloudy with clearing skies overnight. Saturday morning starts with temperatures in the lower 70s, about 15 degrees above average to begin another day in the furnace. Full blast of heat Saturday comes with mostly sunny skies and high humidity. A heat advisory continues until Saturday evening, with the worst of the afternoon temperatures climbing into the upper 90s, but a heat index near 105. From the 10-11 Severe Weather Center, I'm meteorologist Jessica Blum.
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0: Many young people dream of becoming teachers, but a shockingly high number of new teachers burn out in a few years and find a new career. We'll have the story.
6: We're really not preparing our young teachers. It's not only a waste of money, but it's a waste of human potential and capital.
0: Then, it's a profession most people dread dealing with, but must at some time in their lives. An expert tells how to clean it up and make it better.
7: We have to revisit the question of what our purpose is. It can't simply be our own profit. We've got to be available to people who have problems regardless how much they have in the way of resources.
0: Those two stories and much more are coming your way on this week's edition of InfoTrack. Stick around. Our show gets underway right after this.
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0: 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Here's your host, Chris Whitting.
1: Did you know that a remarkably high percentage of new teachers get burned out in their first 5 years and find another career? It's a problem that may be affecting your child's education. With a look, here's InfoTrack's Roy Mackey. Roy?
2: Thanks, Chris. Our guest is award-winning teacher Dara Feldman, who has written a book called The Heart of Education. You have a statistic that I found rather surprising. 50% of new teachers get burned out in the first 5 years and end up leaving the profession. Why is teacher burnout such a huge problem?
3: Well, I think that when you go into education, you believe in all this idealism, yet what we're doing in higher ed is we're really not preparing our young teachers, first of all, especially not with the foundational classroom management and ways to engage our students. And secondly, there's so much put on teachers. You wouldn't believe, and we keep adding things and not taking anything away. With the exception of that joy, meaning, and purpose, which No Child Left Behind kind of left us with.
2: This amount of teacher turnover certainly does have a financial cost to school districts, doesn't it?
3: Absolutely. It probably takes about $40,000 of an investment over 5 years to really help a young teacher learn everything that they need to learn to have that lifelong successful career. And when we make this investment and it's not the appropriate professional development and we don't create those learning communities of engagement and well-being and appreciation and support, then it's not only a waste of money, but it's a really waste of human potential and capital.
2: Are teachers encountering students who are dramatically different today than they were, say, 20, 30, 40 years ago? Is that somehow contributing to this?
3: Part of my background is technology. I was an instructional technology specialist. And probably 5 or 10 years ago, I would have said, no, not really. But now, because we have our young digital natives, and they really have access to just-in-time learning and things that are meaningful for them, and that they have a greater worldview because of that connection and the 24/7 access, I do think that our young learners are very different. I think that they also have higher expectations on the people who teach them because, hey, if you can't keep up with what I can get on my iPad, my iPhone, my computer, then why do I really have to show up and come to school? So I think that's one difference. And I also think that we've been so focused on academic rigor and testing that that meaning and purpose has really been left out of education. And when students aren't being challenged in meaningful ways and given authentic opportunities to show what they know, they're not as happy and they're not as engaged in learning. And you know what happens when you're not engaged and happy in a classroom. Oh, you know what can break loose. So I think it's harder to manage the kids, and that's not really something that's the educator's fault. Their hands are tied because of policy.
2: You mentioned the No Child Left Behind program. I'm assuming the Race to the Top program might be on that same shelf with you, but how do you increase teacher accountability and the desire to measure teacher performance, but balance that with avoiding teacher burnout?
3: If I had the answer to that, I would be on Oprah right now. No, I'm just kidding. I do think that teachers want to be held accountable, and there's a way to balance that accountability and authenticity. When I was coaching teachers in D.C. public schools, the accountability system, and actually it's still there, it was unjust because I had a fourth grade teacher who was excellent. When you observed her, she would have perfect ratings. She was voted number one teacher in the school by all of the students. Yet, when her fourth graders took the DC assessment, they didn't perform well, even though she had moved the majority of her class up 2 grade levels in reading. But get this, she was teaching fourth grade. A lot of her students came in reading on a kindergarten first grade level. So even though she moved them up 2 full years, they were still reading on a second or third grade level and were not able to access the test and be able to read it. though, I honestly, in the standardized testing, I don't know. But if we look at the authentic assessments, like their individual reading scores on things like MCLAS, I think that would be fairer than on those standardized assessments.
2: Our guest on InfoTrack is Dara Feldman. She's an award-winning teacher and now the author of a book called The Heart of Education, Bringing Joy, Meaning, and Purpose Back to Teaching and Learning. And we're discussing teacher burnout and how to prevent it. Dara, if there's a parent who would like to help their child's teacher who they think may be stressed out, what can they do?
3: I think number one is just words of encouragement. You know, if your child comes home and starts complaining, the teacher's so unfair and I can't believe this happened, instead of just taking your child's word for it, you can hear them and honor them. But you can ask the teacher, hey, you know, I'm just curious. Being really mindful of our language. I'm just curious, you know, did something happen in school today? How is my child doing? Is there a way that I can be of service at home to support my student? And sending little words of encouragement. You know what? I really appreciate your flexibility meeting with me at 7 o'clock in the evening after work. Thank you for your generosity of time giving a little bit of extra support to my child. I really appreciate your compassion and understanding, you know, letting my child have some time to calm down in the morning, knowing that it's really challenging for him going back and forth between divorced parents. So I think just really the language that we use, coming from that place of appreciation, that goes a long way.
2: And is there anything that school boards ought to be doing that in many cases they're not?
3: I think maybe instead of pointing fingers and blaming, if they were to go into the schools and have a little opportunity for some empathy and to see what they're taught, not talk with teachers, really listen to teachers and allow them to have some voice and choice and leadership in the school system. I also think, again, a culture of appreciation, just being able to not honor them in lip service, but really create practices that treat the educators as professionals and not just as worker bees.
2: And if I'm a parent who has a child, by all appearances to me, has a teacher who is burned out, is there anything I can do or should do about that?
3: Yeah, I do. I think that parents have a responsibility, the community has a responsibility, and I would just check in, start with the teacher and saying, hey, notice that, you know, perhaps that things are a little bit stressful. Is there any way that I can be of service? Can I support you? You know, is there anything going on? And just being able to listen. And maybe you'll find out underneath that there's something in the teacher's life. Maybe they have a child that's sick or an elderly parent that they're taking care of. So kind of find out what's going on without coming up to a judgment. And then oftentimes when somebody gets hurt, then it kind of makes space for their excellence to rise to the top. And if nothing changes and it's really creating harm, then next would be going to the administrator and just saying, hey, I'm really concerned. This is what I'm noticing. Maybe this teacher could get some support. And always come from that place of being a service and trying to make it better instead of pointing fingers and blaming.
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3: I do. 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
3: 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It was a joy.
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1: What's your view of the legal profession? One man who has seen it from every angle as a federal prosecutor, law professor, dean of the University of San Diego Law School, and a longtime partner at one of the world's biggest law firms, says the profession needs a serious overhaul. Let's welcome Sheldon Krantz to InfoTrack. He's the author of The Legal Profession, What's Wrong and How to Fix It. Welcome to the show.
2: Chris, happy to be on the show.
1: Let's start right out with the statement you make that the legal profession, you feel, has lost its moral compass. What do you mean by that?
2: Primarily what I mean is that the profession should be a helping profession, one that is available to everybody in the country regardless of the resources they have. We now have a situation where there are literally millions and millions of people who have legal problems but don't have the means to pay the rates that lawyers now charge. And we have to revisit the question of what our purpose is. It can't simply be our own profit. We've got to be available to people who have legal problems regardless how much they have in the way of resources.
1: Most law firms and lawyers do pro bono work, which is, you know, basically gratis type performance. Is that not enough in your view?
2: Well, certainly pro bono work is important. A lot of lawyers do it. But frankly, the total numbers are not nearly what they should be. The American Bar Association has set an aspiration that every lawyer should provide 50 hours of free or pro bono service every year. But in fact, if you take a look at what the total numbers are, they fall far short of that. And an average pro bono time per lawyer might be something like 3 hours. And that's simply not enough to deal with the tremendous need.
1: In your view, is the growth of the internet, legal services, the sort of do-it-yourself websites, a result of this situation?
2: Well, certainly we have invited that kind of competition because of the millions of people who represent themselves in dealing with all kinds of legal problems and having nowhere to turn. So it would be natural that web-based providers would start to reach out to people and say, we can help you. I mean, I think LegalZoom is a very good example of that. What I'm most disappointed in right now, though, is that there is all this new technology that we have available to us, but the legal profession has been very slow to starting to use it. And this could certainly be used in a way that would make legal services far more cost-effective than they are today.
1: We're talking on InfoTrack with Sheldon Krantz, who's the author of The Legal Profession, What is Wrong and How to Fix It. Sheldon, it seems like a few lawyers who maybe are perceived as sort of sharks out there have tended to give the overall profession a bad name. Is that your view?
2: Well, I've long felt that the public has a love-hate relationship with lawyers and the legal profession, and in part that's because we tend to deal with people when they're in crisis and also in situations where somebody wins and somebody loses. But that being said, I agree with the observation that a few lawyers who engage in entirely inappropriate conduct or who advertise in ways that really would seem to be unseemly adversely affect the profession as a whole.
1: Is that something that the profession or associations within the legal area would address, or is that pretty much hands off?
2: No, it's not hands off. We do have ethics rules existing in every state, and they do set certain limitations on what lawyers can and cannot do. For example, the way they advertise or how they behave in the courtroom. But the truth of the matter is that we are a profession that basically disciplines itself. In other words, lawyers are reviewing the conduct of lawyers. And it's fair to say that we don't always do that as vigorously as we should.
1: For those who are listening who aren't in the legal profession, are there any steps you suggest they could take to help themselves in these situations?
2: I think it's important to recognize that just as when you go to a doctor, you should feel comfortable asking lawyers a whole series of questions about how much they charge and why. what kind of services they provide? Are there references that they can give? So I think you ought to be fairly active in making sure, first of all, that the lawyer you select is one you're going to be comfortable with. And if you're unhappy when you're being represented, let the lawyer know that. The second thing is, if you are mistreated by a lawyer in some way, there are procedures that you can follow. Every state has a disciplinary system, and it would be relatively easy to Google that and to find that online. And you should feel very comfortable in complaining when you feel that you've been mistreated.
1: In your book, Sheldon, you outline a number of proposed steps to make the legal profession more of a helping profession. Could you just talk about a few of those?
2: Well, yes. You'd made the observation before about pro bono time. I think it's really the moment in which the profession and individual lawyers have to step up and provide far more pro bono service. I also think there are millions of people who, although not destitute, live on very modest means, and that would include the elderly, it might include veterans. There are a whole bunch of people who are in that category, and I think we have to reassess what we charge for those services to that population. I also strongly believe that the legal profession has to do far more in helping those who decide to represent themselves. There really are ways that we can do that, including providing information on websites, providing kind of limited services to that population. So there really are a number of things that we can do to deal with the gap. And that gap is literally maybe 80% of the population that is now not getting the kind of service from lawyers that those with substantial means are getting.
1: One of the other points that you brought out in your book, which is interesting, is the idea of offering incentives to law school graduates. Could you explain that?
2: Yes, there are a number of people who are in law schools today that really would like, instead of going to work for a bigger law firm, to work in the public interest. The problem is they often are mired down in student debt, and therefore their choices are kind of

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0: Cheering on the team used to be considered a fun, safe thing to do. But now, as InfoTrack's Taryn McCall reports, there's risk of serious injury for today's cheerleaders. Taryn?
7: Thanks, Chris. Our guest today on InfoTrack is Brenda Shields, research coordinator at Columbus Children's Hospital in Columbus, Ohio. When I was in school, a bad cheerleading injury was a sprain or a pulled muscle, but cheerleading has evolved away from rah-rah on the sidelines kind of stuff. What kinds of injuries are you seeing in the ER?
8: We are seeing an age-related injury pattern. Children who are 5 to 11 years old being treated for primarily head and arm injuries. The older children, 12 to 18 years, are primarily being treated for leg injuries, and most of those are to the ankle and the knee, primarily strains and sprains. However, 4% of our injuries were concussions, and 1.3% of these injuries have been hospitalized, and most of the hospitalized injuries were for fractures or dislocations.
7: What kinds of stunts or stunts gone wrong are creating these injuries?
8: We're hypothesizing that since the cheerleading squads are now incorporating all these very difficult gymnastic maneuvers, that this is what is causing the increase in the number of injuries that we've been seeing. They've been forming multi-layer pyramids, throwing cheerleaders up in the air, and lots of flips and twists.
7: And the involvement of younger and younger girls, too, is a result more of competitive cheerleading activities that are extracurricular and perhaps get children involved before their bodies are ready to learn how to absorb a fall.
8: Right. There are all-star squads, and some of the ages for these groups of squads are actually younger than 5 years of age. So they're starting them off very young.
7: And you feel that really children that young aren't being taught to fall correctly? How important is that?
8: I would recommend that any cheerleading coach be certified to coach cheerleading and that all cheerleading coaches undergo a safety training program before they attempt to coach cheerleading. And whatever squad the child is participating in, make sure that their coach takes them from the very simple maneuvers and let them progress gradually at their own pace to the more difficult maneuvers.
7: But in a competitive cheerleading situation, is that really likely, a slow progression?
8: I would hope so. In any kind of competition, you have to learn the basics before you can progress to the more difficult stuff. And I would hope that some of these cheerleading squads that may not have a certified coach and allow the cheerleaders to practice by themselves, maybe being led by a head cheerleader, that they may attempt stunts that they have seen other squads perform, but they actually haven't been properly trained to perform those stunts, and they may not have learned the maneuvers that lead up to being able to do that type of a stunt. Although groups like the American Association of Cheerleading Coaches and Advisors and the All-Star Federation have some very nice safety rules and regulations that they make their squads abide by, a lot of the schools do not abide by these rules and regulations. So we are recommending the implementation of a set of universally enforced rules and regulations that are directed at increasing the safety of cheerleading.
7: What is some good advice you would give to parents who have young girls, or even boys, I suppose, that want to be involved in cheerleading and they might have some concerns?
8: First off, I would recommend that they not allow their

0: children to go out in the backyard with their friends and try to imitate cheerleading moves that they may see the squads performing on TV, that they should enroll them in some kind of an official cheerleading squad, and the parents should check out the credentials of the cheerleading coach, make sure that the coach has been certified to coach cheerleading, make sure that the coach has already gone through a safety training program for cheerleading-related coaching. The parents should check out the practice facilities and the supervision present at practice sessions. We would like to see the cheerleading practices done on gym mats or some other kind of impact-absorbing material to minimize the severity of the injury if the child would fall, and primarily make sure that all maneuvers are being spotted by people who have been trained to spot specifically for cheerleading.
1: Good steps to take to keep your cheerleading children out of the emergency room. Brenda Shields, Research Coordinator with Columbus Children's Hospital in Columbus, Ohio. Thanks for being with us today on InfoTrack.
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4: I'm Deborah Valentine, Fox News. A mistrial declared over a deadlocked jury in Lindsey Clancy's Massachusetts triple murder trial. Fox's Kristen Goodwin has details.
5: Plymouth County District Attorney Timothy Cruz says Lindsey Clancy's case isn't about health care.
6: Children were murdered, and it's our job to seek justice.
5: Noting he'll decide whether to retry the case, defense attorney Kevin Reddington.
7: I don't know if we will ever be able to get jurors that aren't aware of this case anywhere.
5: A judge declaring a mistrial Friday after jurors were unable to reach a verdict. Prosecutors argued Clancy intentionally killed her three young children in 2023. The 36-year-old admits to strangling them, but pleaded not guilty to murder charges with the defense, maintaining she shouldn't be held criminally liable because she had postpartum psychosis. Kristen Goodwin, Fox News.
4: Some of the Pentagon's top brass reportedly are facing lie detector tests to find who is leaking classified information. Fox's Roxanne Evans reports.
8: The Pentagon is turning up the pressure in its hunt for leakers. The New York Times reports about 50 senior military officials were put through polygraph tests last month as investigators tried to find out who leaked details about dwindling U.S. weapons supplies during the Iran war. So far, no one has reportedly failed. President Trump has called the leaks treasonous and says those responsible could face prison time. Roxanne Evans, Fox News.
4: Missouri's appealing to the U.S. Supreme Court after the state's highest court blocked a Trump-backed new congressional map and ordered a statewide vote in November on it. The new congressional boundaries drawn to help Republicans win an additional seat and hold on to their slim House majority. 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
4: A Los Angeles podcaster being arraigned on charges of openly threatening the president, Fox's Therese Crowley explains.
12: Azaria Southworth is a gay Christian one-time podcaster. His website sells stickers that say, "Kill Donald Trump." Taken away by federal agents in Westlake still screaming Trump insults. Court papers quote his Instagram video calling for the president's execution, charging he used social media accounts from January to May to encourage violence against the president and cyberstalk the president's personal lawyer and family, doxing their home address in Tennessee with a chilling threat, "Justice comes to your door." Attorney General Todd Blanche warns as threats against President Trump's life escalate, anyone who makes them online will not be allowed to hide behind their screens. Therese Crowley, Fox News.
4: Federal law enforcement officials preparing for next week's GOP midterm convention in Dallas, which will see the president, vice president, and other Republican leaders descend on the city. Fox 4 Dallas, KDFW's Sean Rabb has more.
14: The venue, the American Airlines Center, with the security ring around the perimeter. Starting Tuesday, streets around the arena will be closed, and that stays in place through at least Friday morning. Secret Service, FBI agents, and local enforcement meeting at the AAC, then fanning out, talking to business owners in what will be restricted space. John Collins and his family live in the secure zone, but had not heard about next week's large-scale event with its big security footprint.
15: I've been watching the fences go up from my balcony, and I've been wondering what's going on.
14: A manager at one of the high-rise apartment buildings tells me they are now in the process of notifying residents, as well as vendors who make deliveries daily to many of the businesses.
4: Some Republicans in battleground districts have opted to skip the convention and continue campaigning in their home districts instead of attending the conference. I'm Deborah Valentine. This is Fox News.
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16: Another sweaty day in September comes with little to no wind out of the south to southeast around 5 to 10 miles per hour. High heat and humidity will make for a fourth dangerous afternoon under a heat advisory, as afternoon feels like temperatures peak around 105 degrees or so. More clouds coming Saturday evening and night will help in the slightest way Sunday with a high near 94. From the 1011 Severe Weather Center, I'm meteorologist Jessica Blum.
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21: Well, wait till you meet our guest this week, Dale Jones. He is a one-handed juggler, I'm going to say, and maybe the first in history. How that happened and what the real story is about is really intriguing, and he's really inspiring. He's got a book out called One-Handed Juggler, a memoir, The Wild and Somewhat Uplifting Life of Dale Jones. I think he's very uplifting, actually. I just want you to, for a second, and we're going to get into it with him here in a minute, think of enduring 25 operations on his right hand and arm, first to save it, then to get as much use out of it as you could possibly get out of it. So, Dale, thanks so much for coming on.
22: Oh, I'm really looking forward to this.
21: So let's talk about, first of all, what happened. Take us back to where the operation started and what happened with you.
22: Well, actually, what happened was, you know, it's always girls with me. And when I was a kid, I was in third grade, and I lived in a predominantly Jewish neighborhood, and it was Yom Kippur. And it was recess. And for the first time, as I got close to the jungle gym, that are actually monkey bars that we always played on, I noticed this little girl that I had never seen before. And it turned out she was in my grade, and man, was she cute. And I instantly started playing with her, and we were playing very happily on the monkey bars when suddenly one of the boys in my class noticed me and said, "Hey, Dale, what are you doing? That's a girl. She's got cooties. Get away from there." And so, you know, being the little boy not wanting to rock the boat, I tried to get away from her, but she followed me on the monkey bars. And the little boys were saying, "Dale, she's chasing you. Hurry, go faster." And so I did. And right as I was at the final bar to where you would climb off, it was getting smaller. I wasn't as high, but my hand slipped and I fell backwards. And you have to understand, there was a mat under us that was like 3 inches high. And I'd fallen before. Never anything had happened to me. But this time I fell on my right arm and hand, and I broke it very badly. And what happened was the blood clotted. And I, you know, I'm not going to tell you how old I am, but this was 1964. Yeah, my main doctor now is a paleontologist. So I'm a little old. But anyway, there were no blood thinners. So when the blood clotted, it was a horrendous thing. And at first they were going to amputate, but they managed to save it over 10 operations. And that's how it all started. But I was 8 years old. And then I was a patient at Shriners for 15 more operations. I now am a Shriner myself and give to Shriners every month. And they did wonderful work there. But all they could do was give me a sort of pinch. It wasn't very good because my right thumb doesn't have enough circulation in it. But that's what they could do. And then in those days, you had to be done at Shriners at 16. I think now it's moved up to 18 or 21. I don't know. But anyway, as soon as all those operations were over, that is when I found juggling. And I'll be real quick here. I found it because I went into the school cafeteria and there was a senior juggling for a whole table full of girls. And the girls were going crazy. And I was a short, scrawny kid. I mean, I'm one of these people that grew 11 inches in 1 year. And then I had a bad hand. I had a severely atrophied, you know, tiny hand. And my arm wasn't as long either. And I definitely needed help in the girl department. So I went and bought two oranges, which is what he was juggling, in the cafeteria lunch line. And about the fourth time I tried it, I knew you could juggle two in one hand somehow. And I got it. Now, I was horrible, but that's what started me on juggling. And when I got it for the first time, it was like a magical moment in my life.
21: Wow. Speaking of magical moment, you talk about this in your book. The girls might have gotten you there, but you practice and practice until you were completely drained, exhausted from doing it, and got good at it, didn't you?
22: I did. You know, instantly, when I found juggling, girls didn't matter anymore. My new love was juggling. And I practiced constantly. After 4 days at school, my friends told me, "Okay, Dale, you can juggle, but you don't want to see it anymore." And so that's what inspired me to go in my room and practice. And I practiced so much that I would actually fall asleep while I was juggling in the middle of the night. And I would wake up the next morning on this throw rug that I had, and my props would be around me. But in about a year, I was good enough that I was asked to do a little number between numbers at a band concert, basically. And that was the first time that I kind of understood. And I want to really stress here that I know I didn't deserve the applause that I got. I mean, I'd been juggling for a year, and I mean, I was okay, but, you know, for a kid. But I don't think anybody had ever seen a one-handed juggler before. And I mean, it was a little 2.5 minute routine that I did to a record, which was on the other side of Snoopy versus the Red Baron by the Royal Guardsmen. It was called Sweet Meat Slide, and it was a really funky tune. But about 2.5 minutes is all it was. Well, during that little show, I literally received 5 standing ovations and a long and loud one at the end. And I knew I didn't deserve it, but I was like, okay, well, it was even a little embarrassing. I got to tell you, Kate, but I did think, well, you know, okay, I didn't deserve that, but maybe if I keep practicing, eventually I really will deserve great applause.
21: Wow. And so you did do that. You did keep practicing. And what did your family think about all this?
22: Oh, my family. My brothers didn't care, but my parents hated it. Oh, I was like crazy. I was a nut. In fact, all during my career, my parents never came around. Now, my wife's parents finally did. But, you know, I got to tell you, this is kind of funny, but anybody who's ever been a juggler or I guess a magician or a lot of performers, but, you know, when you go to meet the parents, it's usually at dinner. You know, the last thing you want to tell the parents is that you're going to be a juggler. It does not go over well, Kate. It does not go over well. And you can't say things like, no, I'm really good. It just doesn't work. I kept at it. And the big thing that I had was after that high school show, it wasn't too long where I actually started getting hired, you know, for just local jobs. I wouldn't even call them professional jobs, but I would actually beat out regular two-handed jugglers, which I couldn't believe, but it happened. And that's where a nightmare just took place. It was just something I didn't know how to get around it. But people would say, can you do three? Can you do three? Can you juggle three? And, you know, I was a one-handed juggler. Three balls in one hand is very difficult.
21: Yeah.
22: I mean, I was getting it, but even if I did it, I realized right off the bat that there'd be almost no way to do tricks with it. It's too hard. So I knew I had to find another solution to it. And this is where it often helps to be a disabled person, because we have to do things. You know, challenges are thrown up in front of us that normal people just don't have.
21: When we return with our special guest, Dale Jones, imagine figuring out a way to juggle so successfully you end up in People Magazine, but you have to do it a different way. That's next on The Flip.
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21: And we're back with Dale Jones, a one-handed juggler who has gone on to such an incredible career, 40 years of doing this, Dale. And how did you do it? What was the system that you developed for juggling with one arm?
22: I couldn't do it the normal way. So I started reading everything I could about juggling, and I started using my own ingenuity, thinking outside the box, so to speak. And I eventually figured out that if I did a move that was known, which is called a multiplex, and I, instead of catching the two balls that are thrown together, which is what happens in a multiplex, instead of waiting for it to come down and catching it, if I would bounce it off my knee or my foot, or a tennis racket, which was the first thing I used, the ball would actually bounce up again off the knee or the foot, and it would go up again and come down again, and I could actually use that new time that I had gained to do tricks and keep the pattern going. And it was the second magical moment in my life, and it was when I realized that I could actually do this and be a professional, and nobody could say I wasn't, because it looked normal. It looked like I was doing it on both sides of my body, which I was, because I would use my right knee or foot, or I could jam it in my little hand, the tennis racket, and bounce the ball. And that is what, when I knew I could become a professional juggler, and it just changed everything. And it was just something that I did because I had to, you know, it was necessity, the mother of invention.
21: I love that. There's the hashtag, right? So you got hired professionally. I mean, you even did Ringling Brothers.
22: I did. I was accepted to Ringling Brothers Clown College in, I actually auditioned for it in 1975, and I didn't understand, but it took 2 years for me to actually get into the college because they had just started a class, and so I didn't actually get in till 77, and the Clown College was terrific. I didn't really care for the circus much, but the Clown College was terrific. And I was hired for the circus right away. But it was kind of funny because there was juggling classes in the clown college and nobody knew what to do with me. So they would send me off on my own to work on my stuff by myself. But again, nobody had ever done this before. You know, it had never had, as far as we know. And this is the International Juggling Association. But I mean, it's possible that it was lost to history or something. But as far as we know, I'm the first one.
21: Wow. And for you, though, the circus then, especially, it is now, it's changed a little bit, but it was huge. And to get into that school is very difficult these days. And obviously you saw what that was like. So you go through that and you're performing. What does that feel like? What was the first time like for you?
22: Well, I had actually performed before that. I was kind of doing my own show. And honestly, when I got hired by the circus, which not everybody that goes to clown college does, but I kind of felt a little stifled by it because it was a different way of performing. It was clown college, so I was a clown. When you're a clown, you can't really talk to these huge audiences. You got no microphone. You're in a big arena. And so whereas I could do it, I wasn't really happy with it. But then I did not like the circus experience. It was not me. And I could get into it, but there's no reason to. So I left that. But when I did there was a graduation performance to see if you made the circus. And after that graduation performance, there was somebody in the crowd that was a talent agent. And he said, okay, he told me before the circus hired me, he says, okay, they're going to hire you. I know that. But if it doesn't work out, I want to be the first person that you call. And so when it didn't work out, I called and he had a contract to me in the mail the next day. I don't even know how I did it then because we didn't have Federal Express, I don't think yet, but he did. It wasn't the greatest contract in the world. And I didn't find out until I started doing it. In fact, I lost money for parts of 5 years doing these. And what they were school assembly tours. So you might work for an elementary school. You might work for a high school. You might work for a middle school. You might work for a school that has K through 12, just depending on the town and the place. But every show was reviewed. And so it was a terrific place if you were smart about it. But I figured I'm going to wait until every review I get is just the top. I couldn't get a better review. And then I am going to stop cutting my teeth, so to speak, and I'm going to go after jobs that pay money. And that's what I did. It worked. I mean, it did take me a couple of years to get the contacts after I left that, but I started getting very good jobs then.
21: So tell us about a very good job. Tell us some of your jobs.
22: Well, I love to do big outdoor events and I was very good at it and they pay well. A lot of people don't know, but if you see a juggler or a magician at a state fair, they're probably making pretty darn good money. More money than if you were on a cruise ship or most of the time if you're on a stage. Now, you're probably not going to make as much money per show as you would like if you were opening for somebody or if you were the main act on a stage somewhere. But over the course of that fair, you'll do really well. I mean, you'll make thousands and thousands of dollars. And I like that. I didn't mind working every day. But I liked getting money on Monday, Tuesday, Wednesday, Thursday, not just Friday, Saturday, and Sunday. That meant a lot to me. And so I did that my whole career. And I think the last, I actually retired from fairs. I still do motivational speaking, but I retired from fairs at the end of 2023. So.
21: Wow. So you did it for a long time.
22: I did it for a long time. I don't know how many years, but when I started doing fairs, it was about 1980, 83. I think my first one was like 82 or 83. And yeah, I did it until 2023. So,
21: you know, people always talk about this is the greatest fair in, you know, Ohio or Texas or Florida. Did you have a favorite?
22: You know, there were so many. I really enjoyed the Alaska State Fair, which I did a couple times. It just so happened that I was instantly the manager's favorite juggler. And he immediately put me on TV and it went well. So I think that's why. So I enjoyed working for him. But there was the Iowa State Fair was always good. The North Carolina State Fair and the South Carolina State Fair. For some reason, the Southeast loved me.
21: Next, from comedy clubs to tours to finding a place where you set up shop, sort of a hub, and expanding his popularity and using different things to juggle. That's next with our guest, Dale Jones.
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21: Dale Jones is hanging with us on the show this week. His book, One-Handed Juggler, a memoir. It's so fascinating and really hilarious stories, talking about all kinds of things in the book. And Dale, when we left off, we were talking about the fact that you were so popular at these fairs, but you went on to cover other territory, right?
22: When I got really popular, one time I even set up a tour where I flew into a hub. I think it was Charlotte, North Carolina, but it could have been Atlanta, Georgia. I don't remember. But anyway, from that hub, I did shows at comedy clubs and fairs for like 5 or 6 weeks. And I would drive, I rented a car in the hub, and I would drive all around that hub. And then at the end, I flew back out of that hub, and it was like fantastic.
21: Wow. And, yeah. You know, I'm thinking out loud to everybody listening to this interview, you started so young and you came up with innovative ways to make it work. You started adding balls, started adding things. Tell us about some of that. What are some of the things that you juggled and what you got pretty good at?
22: Well, I never liked juggling clubs. I was kind of like W.C. Fields, who he started as a juggler. And he said that there's nothing funny about a club. And I agreed with that. I couldn't make people laugh with it. So I did tennis rackets instead. But I did tennis rackets. I did what I say is flower pots. Jugglers usually call them nesting cups. But it's kind of funny. I didn't know that nesting cups are usually weighted on the bottom, and they're much easier to do when they're weighted. But I didn't know they were weighted. So I went and got flower pots that would go in and out of each other easily and not stick, which are hard to find nowadays. But I didn't know they were weighted, so I did it without weights. And people said, oh, don't you know they're weighted? And by then I was good at it. I'm like, well, that's all right. I don't need the weights. So jugglers thought, oh, my gosh, you do it without weights in the bottom? But I didn't even know any different. But I came up with – this was really funny. I came up with a routine after seeing a little kid's mitten in a store, and they had the mitten made to look like it was a puppet. And I thought, what a great idea. If I could make a puppet, put it on my hand and have it juggle with its mouth, that would be something incredible. And so I worked on that. I went to a puppeteer and I had him make one that I could actually catch, because they're not made to catch with, of course. And I did that for years. In fact, the first cruise I ever did, the guy hired me because he called me up out of the blue. He goes, I heard you're good. Do you do ping pong balls with your mouth? And that you can juggle like that. But my wife had thrown my ping pong balls away because it always hurt my neck. And she's very smart. And one day she said, can I see your ping pong balls, after I was complaining to her? And so she took them from me and she threw them in the nearest trash can. She said, you don't need that. And she's right. I mean, why should she listen to me complain about my neck all the time? I even asked other jugglers and they would say, oh, man, does my neck hurt? You know, so that I don't think there was any way around it. You know, but anyway, so when this guy asked me if I juggled with my mouth, and I said, no, but I have a frog that does. And he said, what would he mean? And I explained it to him, and he instantly says, you know, I like you. You're hired. And so that's how I did my first cruise.
21: Wow. And, you know, it's interesting because if you think about so many decades of you thriving, surviving, being able to do that, mm-hmm. and what you told me, which is surprising, I thought you were going to say your parents were supportive.
22: Oh, no. No, in fact, when I was featured in People magazine, Kate, I'm only one of two jugglers to be featured in People magazine. I think this is even true today. Now, there was a group, the Flying Karamazov Brothers, that were. Mm-hmm. But as far as individual jugglers, there's only two of us. But the reporter told me he couldn't believe how long it took him to get a decent quote from my mother on being a juggler. You know, and it was true. They never came around to that.
21: How about the in-laws? Because you could
22: see- No, my in-laws were better about it. They didn't at first. But I mean, they could see that I was obviously getting hired and getting a lot of fame. And I do have to say that I got a PR degree to promote myself too. And that really helped me because I didn't always like how other people were putting this in print. And so I really promoted myself after I got that PR degree. I knew I could write and I learned to do it pretty well. In fact, it's up in the air. We don't really know how I got that people story, but it could have been. And this is why the writer thought. He said, I think it was when they rejected me at the New York office of People magazine from a promo packet that I sent them. But it was like, I don't know, a week or so later that the Chicago office called me. So that's when that happened. When the writer was there, I took him to my office and he goes, well, what's this on the wall over here? And I had torn the rejection up. And it was very motivating for me because I said to myself, well, obviously I have to work harder if they're just going to tear this up. But he said, you tore it up and now I'm here. They sent me down. I'm like, I don't know how that happened. I guess it could have been that the right hand didn't know what the left hand is doing. But it also could have been, well, maybe I'll tell the Chicago office to check this guy out. But that's an interesting story, which is in my book. Even when the writer came down to do the story from People, they sent him down from Chicago. He sat down and he said, all right, he goes, the first thing you have to do is convince me that you're worthy of being in People magazine. And I couldn't believe this. I mean, they sent him down and they don't think I'm worthy. So my wife said, I've never seen you so nervous. I was going like this, she said, and it took him 2 hours to be convinced that I was worthy of getting that article. But he did. So,
21: wow. And what a big moment. And it's interesting. You say, I mean, there's so many great lessons in your book. You talk about this. You take us really from failure, which we've talked about some of that, to success. Mm-hmm. And you say juggling is a study of that process. You fail over and over at each new trick or every time you add another ball to juggle, but you don't give up. You
22: can't ever give up. And mm-hmm. I tell you what, there is a motivational chapter in my book, and it is designed for people who have been beaten down in life so bad. And when I wrote the book, this was my main goal. I did it during the pandemic. There was nothing else to do. But every time that I would not want to continue it, I'd always think of that. You know, no, you got to do this, and this is why you're doing it. But I did it so these people that had just failed and failed and failed and failed and failed would just get up off the ground and start fighting again, because often it only takes one more resume, one more script, one more audition. That's all you need. And I call it the power of one. One is an amazing power. You know, it's always given this terrible reputation, the number one. It's the loneliest number. One is very powerful. You know, Stephen King, his first book, Carrie, he had literally thrown it in the trash can. It had been rejected so many times. And his wife dug it out and said, no, you need to send this out more. And you know, that's how that started. But it happens so often. And when you really work at something, when you use your determination and your perseverance, it is amazing what you can accomplish. Usually it's people, even when you, and I did this, I think we all do this. If you really know a lot about your subject matter, and in me, it was not only juggling, but it was also performing. I got to be a really good performer. And you do things by accident. And then you realize, oh my gosh, what a great thing. And it's almost always people who know a lot about their field. And when I did motivational speaking, for years, I didn't have anybody that I could actually point to who said that, that was really famous.
21: More with Dale Jones, including who was that famous person who was so inspirational. On the flip.
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0: This is Amazing Americans with Kate Delaney.
2: Thanks for joining us. We're back with Dale Jones, the one-handed juggler. Dale, who was that person?
3: I found that Louis Pasteur, the very father of vaccines and, of course, pasteurization, his first vaccine, which was for chicken cholera, was a complete accident. But he knew enough about, he was a biologist.
2: Yeah.
3: And he knew enough about what he was doing to realize, oh my gosh, what I just did. And he had fed these chickens feed that had been a little bit, not so much, but a little contaminated with cholera. And he realized, hey, they're not getting sick now. So it was a complete accident. And what he said was later on, he said, chance favors the prepared mind. And it was such a great quote. And I was like, I literally got chills when I read that, because it was the perfect person, of course. How much more famous could you be?
2: Yeah, absolutely. I love, too, that you said that you became a performer, you became a better performer. How did you get those chops up?
3: Well, as I said, I did these jobs where I just wanted to get better all the time. And I kept getting better at not only juggling, because, you know, I was a really good juggler by about 1981. But who are you going to perform for to be a really good juggler? You know, all I could do is something to music, and I was never good at that. I was more somebody that needed time, which a lot of people in my era were starting to need time to do a show. So I started working on all of it. And after many, many years, you develop timing and you develop the ability to write jokes. And, you know, I got to say, my dad was very funny, and that helped me. He was not a professional. He was a salesman, but he was always funny. And I kind of picked up on his sense of humor. But I kept at it. And if something didn't work, I threw it out of the act, because if you don't throw it out of the act, then you're just going to keep doing something that doesn't work. Right. So you have to do something new. And eventually you put an act together, and of course you try and update it. You try and make it better constantly, but eventually you come up with at least an act that, hey, this is really funny. And I mean, I got there by about 1991 when I finally, and I had been on national TV many times before that, but I finally got the opportunity to do my act, what I wanted to do, on national television. And it went over like gangbusters. And that was when The Tonight Show wanted me with Johnny Carson. And I thought I was going to get on there. I was out there. I had to be out there for 12 days. And I wasn't very happy with what happened. But Michael Landon at the time was sick. And he had promised Johnny Carson that he would make his last appearance before he died. You know, he was dying of pancreatic cancer. But he promised Johnny Carson that he would do his last appearance there. And I just happened to be out there, and I instantly got bumped. I mean, I didn't even get to the studio, but I was bumped so quick, you wouldn't believe it. And so I'm arguing on the phone. Well, you know, when you bump people, though, you put them on some other time. I knew how it worked. And they were like, yeah, but in this case, Johnny's retiring, and no, he's just going to have stars on. And so I never got on. And I had been out there for 12 days waiting for this on my own dime, of course. But I knew Johnny was going to talk to me if I got to do my act, because I was the first one-handed juggler. I mean, of course he was going to talk to me, but it never happened. So can you imagine? You're talking about failure, and I do talk about my failures. And can you imagine how down I was? I mean, I was down. This made you a star at the time. You're not very old. You may not know this, but holy cow, that was a big deal. And so I, for 2 months, I'm like, kind of, and then all of a sudden, out of the blue, you know, and not that I hadn't been trying. Like I said, I sent them a promo packet, but here's People Magazine. And in those days, People Magazine, before the internet, was a huge deal.
2: Yes.
3: And it had to be as big as The Tonight Show. I mean, I don't know for sure because it never happened. The Tonight Show never happened. But, you know, after the People Magazine article, I had no trouble for many years getting work. I mean, it was just there.
2: I love that. And again, your book is called One-Handed Juggler, a Memoir. We're speaking with Dale Jones, of course. What do you want people to know about your book? What do you want them to know when they get your book? I think it's inspiring. I said that the stories are funny and poignant and you're very honest about everything. It's really a good read.
3: Thank you very much. I'm glad you think so. I really worked on that book and I did not want it to be something that, you know, jugglers write books all the time and most of them, I'm sorry, but you can barely get through them. but I didn't want that. I wanted this to be really something. What I want people to know is that I kept at it. I mean, after I invented this bounce multiplex, which is now known all over the world, and I wrote it out for two-handed jugglers as well. I mean, you can do it on both sides of your body. And once in a while, I'll get a video of somebody doing it in Peru or something. You know, it's really satisfying. But I want people to know that I didn't just quit. I didn't just do 3 balls and quit or 4 balls and quit. No, I stayed at it. By the time I retired, I was doing as many as 6 balls with that. And I just never stopped. I wanted it to be as good as it could possibly be. And I wanted to be as good as I could possibly be. And I want people to know that you can't give up. You just can't do it. That if you don't, that is the only way that if you're having trouble, if you're failing over and over again, well, like you said, juggling is a study in failure to success, but all of life is. So it's the only way, if you don't give up, that you will really be able to feel this great feeling when you actually find

0: Actually.
1: So well said. We could talk to you for probably five shows, Dale.
0: Oh, okay.
1: Where can people find you? Of course, you can go to Amazon, get the book, like I said, for a song, Kindle, paperback, awesome. Where else can people find you?
0: Well, you know what? You can see video of me just by doing a Google search, Dale Jones, comma juggler. My latest website was done by my daughter, and it's Dale Jones juggling dot Wixsite dot com slash Dale. That's a mouthful, isn't it? I had an old one, but I didn't keep up with it after the links changed and everything. But my daughter is she's an English major and a librarian, and she went nuts with that one day, and she found something. She wasn't even born yet when I starred in a Ringling Brothers special in 1987, but she found it on the internet. I never even told her about it because she wasn't even born yet. She's like, Dale, you never told me. Dale, or she said, Dad, of course, you never told me that you did this. And you didn't even see me for 20 minutes in it. But I mean, I did have a great part, but I didn't get to do my comedy juggling, which I was not happy about. But I was the lead juggler in a big juggling production number, and I was the prize student in the juggling class, which
1: Nice.
0: is actually kind of funny because I think I mentioned when I was in juggling class in clown college, they actually sent me off to do it on my own. Nobody could teach me anything because I did it all differently. But anyway, I think that's pretty good. I think that's very complete there. And thank you for letting me be complete.
1: I think that is absolutely. Well, what it's like to have you on. Thank you so much.
0: Oh, thank you. Thank you very much for being interested.
1: I'm Kate Delaney. Thanks for listening. Back next week with another inspiring story.
2: 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Be sure to join us right here at the same time next week for more great stories on Amazing Americans.
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0: Hey, I've got a question for you. 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
5: Glad you're with us here on the Sports IQ. Ever have one of those moments where you're just like just distracted? Yeah. So there you go. I had one right now. As producer Tony is saying, go, go. Hey, great show here coming up. We've got all kinds of great guests as we head into the weekend. Can't wait to talk about that. Ryan Roberts talking Notre Dame, and Adam Lichtenstein also talking Miami Hurricanes. The Canes, remember last year, they were right there in the title game before they fell to Indiana in the championship. And so, you know, talk about the ACC and the strength of the ACC. Well, they had the team that came closest to winning the championship last year. Some different personnel, of course. Carson Beck is gone, and you know, Darian Mensah is in at quarterback, so let's see what they have down there in Coral Gables. By the way, one of the greatest campuses on campus. I mean, it's like you go down there, it's like, wow, can I just live down here? Forget to go to school. This is pretty sweet. Some great stuff coming up. Hey, some birthdays today. Happy birthday to my good friend Steve Lavin, the former UCLA and St. John's and a University of San Diego coach. Won a title with the Bruins as an assistant back in 95. Steve turns 62 today. So, Lav, if you're listening, happy birthday, man. Have one for me. Some other birthdays today as well. Tom Watson, the great golfer, 77 years old today. And so we say happy birthday to him as well. Happy birthday to you. Mike Piazza today, turning 58 years old. Mike, just a few months older than yours truly. I'll be 58 later. Anyway, we'll discuss it some other time. Okay, let's get to our headlines today before we get to our first guest. Big news of the day, of course, came from a judge and not anyone on the field to play. Should that be a surprise in the year 2026? Daquan Wright and Xavier Harris cleared to return to college football after brief stints in the NFL, according to a judge's orders issued Thursday evening. This sets up a dramatic showdown between the SEC and LSU heading into its season opening game this weekend. Wright and Harris, both former Ole Miss players, said in a lengthy court hearing on Thursday they intend to join their former coach Lane Kiffin during his debut season at LSU, which again opens play Saturday night against Clemson. They're among 42 athletes from various sports, including former Notre Dame pass rusher, who also plans to play for LSU. They have all sued the NCAA in Louisiana to play a fifth and final season of college sports. Now, the SEC wasted no time after the decision was announced in stating it plans to appeal the verdict as early as today. The league's statement that reads, quote, "The SEC's presidents and chancellors unanimously adopted a clear and reasonable standard. Member universities should not place former professional athletes on their rosters. The conference and its member universities have the right to establish, through agreed upon governance procedures, the rules under which they voluntarily compete and expects those rules to be followed. The SEC will continue to defend this standard, the principle of fair competition, and the conference's authority to govern competition among its member universities," end quote. So again, we have said before, and by the way, on Monday, we're going to have Monday show, Michael Leroy. He is the sports law expert. We've had him on the show before, and we love bringing him on because he is a guy who is well-versed in this. And I will tell you right now, having talked to him before we have him on the air, he is the same way. He actually sees both sides of this. But listen, he's talking about there is this conversation about a very, if you will, collective bargaining agreement light. People right now are saying that this is what college sports needs, as some kind of CBA, and those conversations are coming. We will get more to that with Michael Leroy on Monday's show. Time now for today's Moment of Awe, presented by Sports IQ with Larry Smith, with a crazy footnote to our nation's sports history. Did you know that for nearly 30 years, sharing films of pro boxing matches was illegal? It goes back to the 4th of July back in 1910 and another fight 2 years later, both involving the legendary African-American fighter Jack Johnson. Now, keep a couple of things in mind. One, this is an era before television, before the NFL, before college football had reached the popularity of today, a time when baseball, boxing, and even wrestling were the major sports of choice for fans. Two, this is before the civil rights movement of the 1950s and 60s, and race relations were still raw. In both of those Independence Day fights, Johnson had beaten white opponents, and there were some who wanted to limit those images. So in 1912, Congress enacted the Sims Act, and for the next 28 years, transporting films of pro boxing matches across state lines was illegal. In 1952, the Supreme Court gave First Amendment protection to films, although television was already becoming a major medium by then.
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17: Well, thanks so much, Larry. And one of the key games that everybody's keeping an eye on this weekend is the Notre Dame-Wisconsin battle up there in Lambeau Field. Great historical destination. Should be an exciting contest. People have been saying Wisconsin's improved. Notre Dame has something to prove. We'll see what happens. Ryan Roberts is joining us. Ryan is the college and NFL draft analyst for A to Z Sports. He's also follows college football religiously, obviously having to keep track of all those guys for the draft time. Ryan, welcome back to the show. How you doing, my friend?
18: I'm good, Tony. I'm good. Like I said before we started, man, I'm excited that we finally get to talk about real football games instead of just hypotheticals and projections and all that type of stuff. So I'm excited for football to finally be back now.
17: Coming into this game, you know, it seems in past summers, You've taken a look at Notre Dame, and there's always been some key injuries that have happened. Relatively healthy this time coming into this season. Yeah, they lost Matty Augustine, who was probably scheduled to be their starting right tackle, so that hurts a little bit. But other than that, this team is relatively healthy coming out of summer camp, headed for their first game.
18: They are, which I, you know, like you said, it's been a little bit of an issue under the last couple years under Coach Freeman. And I think one thing, it comes back to like an interesting conversation Marcus Freeman had with the local media a few weeks ago when they opened up camp was he talked a lot about, because they've had a long runway this offseason. We know that they, after the college football playoff decision and then opting out of the Pop-Tarts Bowl, denying that request, they've had a very long offseason. And he talked a lot about they really took a step back this offseason and they basically questioned everything they had been doing in terms of preparation, right? Like, what, we want to make sure that we're doing everything optimally, to be prepared for this 2026 season. And I think that injury prevention is obviously a big part of that conversation. So they have a great strength coach in Lauren Landau, but they wanted to obviously make sure that they are good physically going into this contest and into this season in general, because, and I know we'll talk about this a lot, there's some high expectations for Notre Dame going into the season for sure. And usually in college football, NFL, the teams that make the runs at the best times or the most optimal times are usually the ones that are healthiest. I mean, that we saw that even when Notre Dame made a national championship a couple years ago against Ohio State, they were beaten up in that contest. And I always will wonder what that game may have ended up being if they didn't have so many backups playing, so many injuries. And I think that that's been one obvious thing that they've been looking at this offseason in terms of just recuperating better, really developing physically and being able to retain their talent and to be able to prevent injuries.
17: Yeah. And that's always key. Look, that's the way it is now in football, whether it's college or pro, is you've got to, the teams that are going to be there at the end are the ones who maintain health throughout the season. Coming in, like you said, this has been a very long offseason. We haven't seen Notre Dame on a football field playing a real game since the end of November. It seems like eons ago at this point. So getting to see them play is going to be great. And you talked about them taking that step back. But one thing that I'm interested in hearing about is this team seems to have a chip on its shoulder. They've been calling this kind of a revenge tour, a, you know, get back to it, that kind of thing. Does carrying that chip help them out, do you think, emotionally get ready for this game?
18: I think so. And they always have a slogan each offseason, like every team does, but it's been leave no doubt this offseason is kind of like their thing, because I think they presented it the right way with the college decision, the playoff decision that was given to them. They basically have said all offseason, it was our fault for putting ourselves in that position, right? And I think that is the right perspective. Like, there's some people that would have just been angsty and pissed off and all those types of things. I think they utilize the heartbreak the right way this offseason and just said, like, we can't leave things into other people's control. Like, we have to control the controllable. And I think that that's been the focus of their offseason for sure. And I do think that this team will be riding a lot of emotions, because the other thing on top of just how last season ended was Notre Dame has had struggles early on in seasons under Coach Freeman's tenure. You know, obviously you talk about the 0-2 start last year. Obviously that was against two good football teams. But, you know, early season losses to Marshall and Northern Illinois, like, it has been an issue under Coach Freeman to be able to start fast. And I think that that has been a reason for why, outside of the 2025 ends, of why they've been so focused on starting off hot, because they understand that they can't stub their toe anymore in September. Like, they need to be able to preserve, because they have a lower margin for error than some other teams, because they don't play in a conference championship game. So with lower margin for error, they need to get off to a fast start. And I do believe that the leave no doubt moniker or the slogan, whatever you want to call it, I do think that you're going to see them. I think they're going to be very ready in this game, and they need to be compared to some other years past.
17: You know, I've been a Notre Dame fan since the late 60s, been following this team all of my life. One thing about reading Notre Dame message boards is you see a lot of rosary clutching, a lot of pearl clutching, people worried about this, that, or the other. This year's worry seems to be, how do you replace Jadarian Price and Jeremiah Love in that backfield when anytime either one of them touched the ball, the potential was there to take it to the house?
18: Yeah, and the best way that I phrase this problem is, and this task you have in front of you, is that last year the Notre Dame running game was not an incredibly efficient one all the times in terms of, like, short yardage conversions, those goal to goal or goal line situations. Like, they were not always an efficient running game, but what they were was an explosive run game. And they had a get out of jail free card last year, where if you were having a tough day sledding and not really running the ball effectively, consistently, you have one touch and then Jeremiah Love takes it 75 yards to the house and that levels the playing field and that creates efficiency, obviously, right? It makes numbers look better at the end. Notre Dame does need to be more efficient this year because they're not going to hit as many home runs. They need to hit singles, doubles consistently, occasional triple and home run. They need to be better on when it's third and one, you got to get two. When it's second and four, you got to get five. Like they need to be able to be a little bit more just consistent. And I think that they will be. I think that they have a stable of running backs who are not going to break off those 70 plus yard runs. But I don't want to undersell the fact that they still have a really good running back room. Like I have high expectation for Aeneas Williams, Nolan James Jr. and Kedron Young to be able to carry the load, especially Aeneas early in the season. And they have a couple of really good young running backs in Jonas Walton and Javion Osborne, who are true freshmen that have the opportunity to fight for potential reps at some point in the 2026 season. Like they are that talented. So they are going to have to be able to be a more efficient run game, which I think they can be. The one part, though, that I think that outside of just the run game inclusion is that with losing those explosives in the run game, those explosives need to come from somewhere else. And that's where CJ Carr comes into the conversation. The passing game needs to be able to create even more explosives than they did a year ago, because when you're losing that on the run game, as long as it remains efficient and you're able to supplement it in the passing game a little bit more, you still have a chance to be one of the better offenses in college football like you were a year ago.
17: Absolutely. Now, coming in, taking on Wisconsin, like the last few years have been kind of rough for Wisconsin. The mindset up there in Badgerland has been get back to what we were good at, which was running the football, being tough in the trenches, that kind of thing. They've added some transfers. They've got a quarterback, who is pretty dynamic, the transfer coming over from Old Dominion. And what kind of problems does he present? Because he is a run-pass threat, and it is a very dynamic quarterback.
18: Yeah, he is. Colton Joseph is a very dynamic quarterback. I mean, he ran for over 1,000 yards last year for Old Dominion. I know it's on a lower level, but averaged 6.3 yards per carry. So he is a really dynamic runner. And I think that, I mean, it's a very easy formula. It's going to look different than your traditional Wisconsin run games. I mean, I think you think of like, you know, 12 personnel and maybe some fullback inclusion into the conversation and smash mouth downhill. It's going to be much more like spread oriented run game this year because you have the element of the quarterback run game. So you can do some zone read, you could do power read, you could do a bunch of different fakes off of it. So I think that it's going to be a very, I don't know if sophisticated is the right word, but exotic, I don't know, but you're going to be able to see a lot of different looks in the run game. But I do think that this is the formula for Wisconsin. Like if they're going to stay in this football game or potentially have a chance to win it in the end, they're going to need to run the football. Like they need to shorten the game against Notre Dame. They need to be able to make this game a little bit ugly. So I think that you're going to see a heavy dose of Colton Joseph early in this game, trying to get him comfortable in the run game. And then off of that, they have a stable of talented runners. Like I really do like Abu Sama, who was at Iowa State over the last three seasons. I think he's an explosive kid. Then you got Darian Dupree, who's a little bit more of your physical kid. That's out of Mount Carmel in Chicago, was in the 2024 class. Nate Palmer transferred from TCU. Brian Jackson transferred from USC. All three of those backups actually had offers from Notre Dame in the 2024 recruiting class, so they are somewhat familiar with them. So they have a deep stable of running backs. They have a dynamic quarterback. I think it is a paramount thing on the Wisconsin side to be able to establish a run game at the line of scrimmage, because I think if you shorten the game, that is your best opportunity to try to win this football game against Notre Dame.
17: And the thing for Notre Dame is coming in, that one thing that I've read and seen a lot, to listen to Marcus Freeman's press conferences, they expect their defense to be exemplary this year. They've gone out, filled some holes in the portal, brought back a ton of talent. Look, Leonard Moore is a lockdown corner. Forget about that side of the field. You can double up on the other side of the field, that kind of thing. Can the defense impose its will on this Wisconsin offense in this ballgame?
18: I mean, unless they beat themselves, they should absolutely be able to. And I know that there were some struggles in Chris Ash's tenure as the defensive coordinator last year, the first like 2.5 football games. But the last 9.5, they were a really good defense last year. So you like to think that they're just going to kind of pick up where they left off last year. Because to your point of starting in the back end and kind of moving forward here, Notre Dame, I think, has the best secondary in college football. I mean, you talk about Leonard Moore, but Adon Schuler, and Briante Johnson and Christian Gray and DJ McKinney transferred over from Colorado, and then Luke Talich, who's kind of a secret weapon as a backup safety. They had, according to some NFS and Blesto reports, which are the preseason grades for the NFL, they had six guys with at least a draftable grade by at least one spot. So they have a deep and talented secondary. Their second level, as long as Kingston Viliamu-Asa is healthy, and he's kind of questionable coming into this game, still recovering from the ACL tear, but we'll see him pretty early on in the season, if not against Wisconsin. But him with Drake Bowen, with Jaden Osbury, with Jalen Sneed, with Madden Foraimo, that linebacker room is one of the deepest in college football, if not the deepest in college football. And I think the optimism and the expectation has been built up for Marcus Freeman, in my opinion, based upon the deepest defensive line that Notre Dame has had in a very, very long time. I mean, you have a star in Bubakar Traore coming back, but then you have you have talented defensive end options opposite him of a Keon Keeley, who transferred in from Alabama, Bryce Young, who is going to be the starter opposite him for the second straight year. Then you have a five-star Rodney Dunham coming in as well, who is a high expectation. But the defensive tackle room is what has me really excited, because that has been one spot that has had issues in the past at Notre Dame, whether that is being undersized or not having enough depth. They have now Armel Mukum, Jason Onye, Francis Brew, Teon Gray, Elijah Hughes, Sean Civilano Jr. They can go six deep, and when Christopher Burgess gets back, hopefully sometime midseason from his injury, they potentially could go 6-7 deep at defensive tackle, which has just not been a thing in South Bend in a very, very long time. So the depth, the star power, all that together, they should be an excellent defense, possibly the best defense in the country.
17: We've got about a minute left in this segment. Give me what you want to see and what you think is going to happen come Sunday night in Lambeau.
18: I think it's about stopping the football early on the grounds and defensively. And we talked about that, obviously, in nauseam. That's the way that Wisconsin wins the football game or tries to win the football game. So I think if you impose your will and you have some negatives in the run game early and you're able to kind of create some havoc against Colton Joseph, I think that's Notre Dame's best option to just kind of run away with this thing. I think it is a 20.5-point spread in most places. I predicted it to be 37-13. I think that you defensively stifle Wisconsin and you create a couple explosive in the passing game to unlock the run game that gets going in the second half. So I want to see them ability to run the football down the stretch of the game and to stop the run early on defensively.
17: Yeah, having that run game that can control the clock at the end once you have the lead, well, that's always key. And it always makes fans feel really good when you see them just getting that 4 or 5 yards of pop at the end and moving those chains. Ryan Roberts, thank you so much for joining us. We really appreciate it. Enjoy the game on Sunday. Ryan is the college and NFL draft expert for A to Z Sports. Check out his stuff, especially if you're following some of these kids as they get ready for the NFL. He's also very tuned in to Notre Dame football. We love having him on the show. Really appreciate your time. Enjoy the game. Enjoy this holiday weekend, Ryan.
18: Thanks, Tony. I appreciate you. Thank God football is back.
17: Oh, no kidding. Can't get enough of it. We're going to take a quick break here on the Sports IQ, but we will be back with more right after this.
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5: Hey, welcome back here to the show. I want to give a shout out to Team USA over in the FIBA World Cup. The women getting the big win, never challenged a Friday morning, 94-61. They take on China and defeat them really, really pretty handily. Caitlin Clark, Paige Beckers, and Ryan Howard all with 14 points each. Every American played in the game, so they begin group play with a victory. They will continue on Sunday against Italy. And then on Monday, they'll play the Czechs. So that's part of a group play. But again, they're favored to win gold again. This is being played over in Germany. So congrats to them. No WNBA this weekend. In fact, again, they take a couple of weeks off to give a chance to have the teams compete. And they'll come back and finish the final few games here after that. So a little later, end of the season for the W. But again, college football is here. Some news still off the field, but not involving courts for once. North Carolina general manager Michael Lombardi resigning from his role. He was put on paid administrative leave back on July 27th. ESPN reports the leave stemmed from a, quote, human resources complaint filed by a former UNC front office employee, end quote. An active investigation into Lombardi remains. The university confirmed it would continue despite his departure. They said in a statement, quote, the university will continue its ongoing investigation and will consider all appropriate corrective actions responsive to the information it learns, end quote. So, so later we're going to talk more about the results. And in fact, that will be right now. We want to talk results. It's college football kicked off its Labor Day weekend with just a touch early on Thursday. It's several games. The best game of the night was down at the Flats in Atlanta. Deion Sanders back in his former home of Hotlanta. He's the head coach, of course, of the Buffaloes. His freshman quarterback, Juju Lewis, who went to high school just outside Atlanta in Carrollton, Georgia. Well, they got the best of Georgia Tech, 14-13. Tech took a 13-7 lead with just 140 to play. And then Lewis led his team on a 75-yard drive, capping it off by tossing a 20-yard touchdown pass to tight end Charlie Williams. Buffs up 14-13. But still has some work to do. The Texters took over with 42 seconds left. Alberto Mendoza starting his first game for the Jackets, hitting Daylon Penson on the first play of the drive, worked his team into field goal range, but Boo Carter blocked Aiden Burr's 45-yard attempt, and the Buffaloes get that opening night win. Nice for Coach Deion. Well, elsewhere, Devin Dampier threw for three touchdowns. Wayshon Parker had the first three-touchdown game of his career. Number 21, Utah, routing Idaho 66-14 in Coach Morgan Scali's regular season debut. Meanwhile, in Champaign, Caton Hauser threw three touchdown passes and ran for a fourth score in his Illinois Fighting Illini debut. They beat UAB 42-23. Hauser, who transferred from East Carolina, in the offseason, completed 13 of 17 passes for 182 yards as he took the place of three-year starter Luke Altmyer. Colin Dixon caught six passes for 70 yards, had two touchdowns. Khalil Valentine rushed 11 times for 88 yards and a score. And hats off to the Minutemen from UMass. This, of course, I know you were as shocked as I was. I turned this game on and couldn't believe what I was watching. Pop Watson III passing for 197 yards and three touchdowns. UMass goes into Piscataway, New Jersey, and ends a 16-game losing streak with a 37-21 win over Rutgers in a game that wasn't that close. It ended the longest current losing streak in FBS play. The Minutemen's last win against an FBS school was against Army in 2023. So it is was a shocking win. Let's just say that 16 straight losses. You come back and you beat Rutgers. And well, you know what? Greg Schiano has had some success there over the years at Rutgers. But you got to wonder, in today's era of what have you done for me lately, this is not a good way to start things if you're there for the Scarlet Knights, Greg Schiano. Ouch. Okay, more college football talk is up next.
0: Hi, I'm Mackenzie. 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
5: Glad you're with us here on this holiday weekend. Producer Tony is talking to our next guest.
17: Well, thanks, Larry. Appreciate it. And we are now just days away, ready for the true week one. Everybody is going to be in action. We're going to get things going. And an interesting game on that week one slate has the Miami Hurricanes playing the Stanford Cardinal. Not an automatic gimme. The Cardinal should be a little bit better than they were last year. And those opening games can always be tricky when you've got a team that's made some changes coming along, getting better. We're joined right now by Adam Lichtenstein. He is the Miami Hurricanes beat reporter for the Sun Sentinel down there in sunny South Florida. Adam, welcome again to the show. How you doing, my friend?
12: Doing well. You know, can't complain. Very excited for the start of football season. Like you said, got a nice little appetizer last week with week zero. And like you said, now everyone's in action and we're really, really getting moving this week.
17: Playing the Cardinal to kind of start off with, different kind of atmosphere. Last year, y'all started with Notre Dame. That was a huge game to get things started. This should be a little bit easier, but still presents some dilemmas for how the Hurricanes go about preparing for this Stanford team.
12: For sure. I mean, yeah, Stanford is not, you know, a playoff contender or anything like that. But it's, you're not playing an FCS team or, you know, a weak, you know, G6 team to open the year. It is a conference opponent, a conference game. So you have to take it seriously. And not only that, but, you know, Stanford had a week to, you know, get the bugs out like a lot of teams do in their first week of the season. You know, they had a chance to, you know, get moving and see what they have. Miami hasn't obviously done that. There's no preseason in college football. So, you know, you never know who's going to be rusty, who's going to be, you know, where the chemistry is not fully there yet, if everything's not fully gelling that yet. And you're going on the road, you're going to the West Coast, which Miami's only done a handful of times ever. I actually looked it up earlier this week. Miami, I think, has only played a regular season game in California 7 times in 100 years. So
17: wow.
12: It's not a common thing. You know, they went out to Cal 2 years ago. They went out to Arizona for the playoffs last year, but they don't travel this far usually. So a little bit tricky. I mean, I think Miami, you know, obviously is a clear favorite in this game, but it could be a little tricky.
17: Yeah, it could present some interesting dilemmas. You know, you're starting again with a new quarterback, a veteran quarterback, albeit, but still new to the system there in Miami. How do you think Darren Mensah has really taken a hold of things down there in South Florida over this offseason? Is he ready to shine right out of the gate for the Hurricanes?
12: Yeah, I think so. I mean, first off, you compare it to last year where Carson Beck comes in. And he comes in, he's got a hurt elbow. You know, he couldn't really do anything, you know, couldn't really practice at all through spring into summer. So he had to basically kind of take an accelerated course of study, you know, through the late summer into fall to prepare to, you know, play with the team. And that worked out okay. So Mensah is obviously healthy. He's been here since January, February, you know, been practicing with the team since he got here, building that chemistry. It also helps that he, you know, brought over his close friend, Cooper Barkate, you know, so there's chemistry already there. They played together all last year and, you know, that worked out extremely well. So there's already some chemistry there. And he's just been, you know, he talked about this in the spring that one of the biggest things was basically learning the team, you know, learning the offense and really kind of mind melding, I guess, with Shannon Dawson, you know, with Mensah, telling Dawson what he likes to do, Dawson telling Mensah what he likes to do and kind of building that offense together. But, you know, he's been doing that for 7-8 months now. I don't think it's going to be an issue. I don't think there's going to be really any major chemistry issues. I think he's built all that with the team. I mean, it might be a little rusty, but I think they'll be in good shape. I think they're ready to hit the ground running.
17: How is Mario Cristobal approaching this season? You know, a team that was so close to the national title last year came within one score of defeating Indiana and claiming the title. How does he approach this season differently than he has other seasons, or is it the same approach that he's always had?
12: Yeah, I mean, but first off, he's telling all of us to shut up. You know, he's telling all of us in the media. He said multiple times over the last month or two, like, you know, it's rat poison. We don't care about any of that. We don't. All the hype is BS and all that stuff that, you know, that the 2025 team, they accomplished a lot and they did a lot for the program. And this is a new team, you know, that they haven't earned anything yet. That's been, I think, a kind of constant mantra throughout the summer into fall, that this team hasn't done anything yet. You know, last year's team did, and this is a different team. So I think that way, you know, there's more outside noise this year than there obviously has been in the previous couple of years because of this, all the success last season. Otherwise, I think he's approaching things very similarly. You know, he's got a lot of continuity on the coaching staff, brought back both coordinators. There's only been a little bit of turnover. You know, they replaced their running backs coach, replaced their tight ends coach. But those are, you know, position coaches that those come and go. So, I mean, honestly, it's very similar approach, very similar kind of vibe, just with the added outside noise that he's trying to, you know, keep out from the team.
17: Yeah, and you know, one of the things I know that Miami had to kind of look at coming into this offseason was some holes up front in both lines. How do you think they've addressed those, you know, having been around practice here for a few weeks now and seeing what's going on? Do you think they've addressed that as best that they can? Is it going to take some time for these new guys to grow into these roles?
12: Yeah, I definitely think those are two of the biggest questions with the team. I think the defensive line, I'm more confident in the defensive line right now because they lose Ruben Bain, they lose Akeem Mesidor, 2 first-round draft picks, all ACC, all American caliber guys. That's hard to replace. I'm not doubting that. But you bring in Damon Wilson, who had 9 sacks last year in the SEC. You have Marquise Lightfoot and Armando Blunt, 2 guys who were, you know, borderline 4 or 5-star guys coming out of high school, who've now had a couple of years to develop, who've had a couple of years to learn from Ruben Bain and learn from Akeem Mesidor and learn from Jason Taylor. It's a solid, you know, group of defensive ends. They may not be quite at the Bain and Mesidor level, but I don't think the drop off will be that steep. And even if it is a little bit steeper than maybe expected, you have two excellent defensive tackles there in the middle, in Ahmad Moten and Justin Scott, two guys who could be first or second day draft picks come April. So I think the defensive line is going to be still be really, really good this year. The offensive line's the bigger question, I think. And not because I don't think it'll be good, but they lost four out of six main guys. They lost four starters, including a first-round pick in Francis Maui-Noah. That's tough to replace. And the guys who they have replacing them are primarily guys who haven't played a ton. They've only got two guys who played significant snaps last year coming back in Matthew McCoy and Samson Okunlola, two guys who rotated in and out all last year at left guard. So they haven't said who's going to be playing where, but those two guys are going to be starters, whether they're at a tackle position or a guard position. Then you have a veteran in Ryan Rodriguez, who's been with this team for, I think this is his sixth season. He's been here since 2021. Feels like a lifetime ago. He hasn't played a lot. His career's been derailed a lot by injuries. He's going to be the starting center, 99.9% certainty. And then how you fill those two guard positions most likely is kind of the big question. There's a couple upcoming, sophomores who are promising, two very high profile freshmen in Jackson Cantwell and Ben Congdon were competing for roles. They're probably going to rotate in and out, maybe if not during the game, then, maybe week by week to start the year while they find the best five. There's a lot of talent in that room. It's just having to see them do it on the field. And if you're going to trust anybody to build an offensive line, it's going to be Mario Cristobal and Alex Mirabal. Like they've done it over and over again. They've produced great offensive linemen. And they have the clay to build a good offensive line. It's just, going out and doing it.
17: Yeah, it just takes some, a lot of times with that offensive line, it takes a week or so to kind of gel, right? It's a lot of communication. People that watch football casually don't think about that, but there's so much communication on the offensive line. It's probably the position group that communicates the most among themselves, play in and play out.
12: Yeah, you're exactly right. And that, like I said, that's going to be the big question is, finding, they said that coming into the fall camp that they had 9 or 10 guys who they felt pretty confident in. And that, that's a lot. I asked Alex Mirabal about that. He goes, yeah, that's more than we've had the last 4 years they've been there. So they've got guys they trust. It's just about finding the right group of five. And that could mean, moving guys around. That could mean starting true freshmen. That could mean a lot of things. And I think we're going to see a few different offensive line lineups, especially the first month of the year when Miami doesn't really have an incredibly tough opponent. They play two ACC teams in Stanford and Wake Forest, and they play Central Michigan and FAMU, which are not great opponents. They're not a Notre Dame type team. So I think we'll see a lot of rotation. We'll as they try to find that best group who they can run with, the second half of the season.
17: Is this a team you think coming in, last year, one of the things that happened with Miami was they hit that, I guess you would call it like a midseason lull. They were rolling along, had a couple of bad games in a stretch of a few week period, and some started to question whether they belonged in the playoff. Obviously they did because they went right down to the wire, the national championship game. And that doesn't happen if you don't belong. It's that simple, right? This year, can this team stay focused, do you think, for an entire 12 game run? With everything going on in the world right now, everything in college sports with NIL, with all of the things that go with that and some of the stuff, it seems like it's harder and harder to get teams to focus for a 12 game stretch.
12: Yeah, I think they're capable of it. I thought they were capable of it last year, and they did trip up. They've had a propensity of tripping over themselves a few times in games that they should win. I don't think Miami's lost a game actually as a underdog in a couple of years now. I think since 2023. So it's those games where maybe it's a Friday night game, a little bit sleepy, and things are a little bit weird, and you you make a mistake, and like they have games like that, like Wake Forest, they have UNC on the road. We'll see what they end up, doing throughout the season. They look pretty solid in week zero. So they've got some games where they could trip up, but overall the schedule is not that difficult. Their toughest games this year, obviously the Notre Dame game in November, which is insane and massive. Other than that, it's like a road trip to Clemson, and we don't really know what Clemson is going to be this year. A home game against FSU, we don't really know what FSU is going to be. And then, Virginia Tech and UNC, these are winnable, all very, very winnable games that Miami will be the favorite in. So they should, if they can keep their focus, they should, and nothing, dramatically awful happens to them, like a severe injury or anything, they'll be favorites in almost every game. They should be able to, run the conference table But it's a question of, like you said, keeping focus and not losing winnable games, not handing over wins.
17: Yeah, these days, especially with the playoff committee, obviously, you know, we know that the way college football is now with these mega conferences, you're going to see fewer and fewer teams go 12-0 in the regular season and then win a conference championship and move on into the playoffs in that undefeated rank. It's just there's so many more games, and teams are playing more conference games. You know, they're not playing like seven or conference games or eight. They're up to nine now in all these conferences. So you've got to stack those wins upon each other. Will it? Do you think that Miami goes in knowing they need to kind of control everything they can in the ACC, because the ACC isn't as strong as the other power three? You know, there's four power four conferences. The ACC right now seems to be the weakest of the four.
12: Yeah, I don't know about that. I'm not super high on the Big 12, but you never know. That they're close. That's not a super strong opinion of mine. But yeah, no, Miami definitely needs to control their fate in the ACC because they don't really have, looking at it before the season starts, a great schedule that with lots of chances for quality wins. You obviously have the Notre Dame game, and that game will almost certainly not decide Miami's playoff fate. If they win that game, then obviously that's fantastic for them. If they lose that game, if they run the table in the ACC and win the conference, they're in the playoffs anyway. So that game shouldn't be determinative for the playoffs for them. It's about, like you said, like we were just talking about, staying focused, making sure you go to Clemson and that'll be a crazy atmosphere, you know, no matter how good Clemson is. So controlling your emotions and winning at Clemson, not tripping up against a UNC or a Florida State at home, or Virginia Tech at home, or someone like that. You know, it's making sure you stay focused throughout the season and control, like you said, control what you can control, which is winning your conference. And I think they're more than capable of that. They're obviously the favorite to do that. It's just a matter of not losing a weeknight game against Louisville or doing something stupid against the Georgia Tech like 3 years ago. So I think that's all within grasp. I think that's more likely to happen than not, but they have to do it.
17: We got about 45 seconds left. Adam, when you're looking at things for this weekend, what one thing do you want to see this team do against Stanford? What one thing do you think needs to shine the most to say, okay, you know, we're just picking up where we left off?
12: Protect Arian Mensah. I think, like I said, the biggest question is the offensive line. The offense has a ton of weapons. They got receivers for days, a great running back room. Mensah's obviously done very well in his last 2 years as a starter in different places. It's about making sure the offensive line can protect him. And Stanford's not going to be the best pass rush they see this year. In fact, might be one of the worst. But if they can provide a good pocket for Darian Mensah from the jump, that goes a huge way in building my confidence about what this team can accomplish this year.
17: Excellent. Appreciate it. Adam Lichtenstein, thank you so much for joining us. Adam is the Miami Hurricanes beat writer for the Sun Sentinel down there in sunny South Florida. Appreciate you taking some time. Enjoy the game this weekend, my friend.
12: For sure. Thanks for having me. Looking forward to some nice weather in the Bay Area.
17: Yeah, it should be a little cooler, maybe, hopefully, in the Bay Area. We're going to take a quick time out here on the Sports IQ, but we'll be back with more right after this.
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0: great conversation there. You know, speaking of some other big games here this weekend, obviously, as we just talked about, number 7 Miami is at Stanford. That's a 9 o'clock kick in that matchup. Of course, the big game of the weekend, and we're all watching not only on the field but also off the field. Clemson, number 11 LSU, 7:30 kick Saturday night. Sunday night, a couple of really good games. I'm looking forward to seeing this. I know Tony wants to see Notre Dame play. He's already got it. Like, I think Tony, gets a fresh tattoo every year with like the football schedule. He's running out of room on the forearms. He's going out of the biceps. He's got there. You know, he goes to his wife and says, "Hey, honey, when's Notre Dame play next?" Okay, right there. There it is. Yeah. So I can't see my biceps. They're too large. Number 4 Notre Dame is hosting Wisconsin, 7:30 kick Sunday night. At the same time, a good matchup, top 25 matchup. Number 24 Louisville. Listen, the Cardinals have played well under Jeff Brohm since he has been there in town. He had Purdue rolling before he came back to alma mater. And he's got the Cardinals right now going for taking aim at an ACC championship that can begin as they take on Ole Miss, number 9 team in the country. And of course, the Rebels with the breakthrough year last year and still made a deep run of the playoffs, even though said Lane Kiffin left them high and dry to go down to Baton Rouge. And speaking of producer Tony, you and I have been, again, the funny thing is anyone who listens to the show on a regular basis, you know, you and I will text all during the day. And then when it gets to this point, we put those conversations like on blast, right? You know, about whatever the current thing is. This SEC, LSU, Lane Kiffin thing on the pros, you and I are yoked on this. We don't get it. Like, at this point, why?
1: Right. That's what I just can't figure out what LSU has to win here. Look, I get it. You want the strongest team possible and you're worried about, oh, they're going to go play somewhere else. No, they aren't. All the rest of the conferences have all passed rules saying we're not taking these guys. We are not taking any more. If you've played, if you've signed a pro contract, God love you. Have a great career. Enjoy life. Really appreciated what you did here at school X or school Y, but you are now a professional. You are no longer able to play college athletics. And I get that. I don't know, understand why Lane Kiffin is fighting this. I don't know if it's an ego thing. I don't know if it's something that has to do with the fact that he, you know, kind of failed at USC, failed at Tennessee, you know, went to Ole Miss to kind of resurrect his career and feels like if I don't win a championship at LSU, I'm never going to be vindicated as a great head coach. I have no idea. But this is a no-win situation anymore, because what if you play these guys and then later they're ruled ineligible and you lose those wins? What have you gained? They're a good enough team right now. They are. It's not like, you know, they're looking at being 3-9 this year. They're expected to make the playoff with what they have. Leave it alone. Yeah. Go play.
0: Yeah. And even aside from that, the drama within the locker room, right? I mean, you know, by now, you've got your one deep and two deep. Everyone knows the positions. But then you have these wild cards out here. Like, okay, are these guys, are they playing? Are they not playing? How much are they playing? Are they taking my spots? I mean, it's not like they're coming back to LSU. They're going to a different team as well. And so that part seems odd to me.

0: because there's no place else for you to go right now. If you get expelled from the SEC and you lose that money, you're not a big enough brand, LSU, to be a national brand a la a Notre Dame to make it as an independent.
1: Yeah, yeah. And by the way, speaking of, give credit to Texas Tech for reading the understanding what's going on here and backing off and saying, okay, we will honor this, and Brendan Sorsby can, you know, is not going to play for us with the gambling stuff going on. He's ineligible. We're going to back away. Look, they don't have the cachet that LSU does, but they have the deep pockets that LSU does. There's a lot of money right now, right there in Lubbock, being put into the football program. So there is a lot on the line, and yet they saw what was going on. They read the writing on the wall and backed away. For some reason, LSU isn't. And like you said, it's about to become bigger than football. It's about to become. And you think of SEC, you think of LSU. It's one of the program. They're one of the programs athletically in that conference. You look at what they're doing, what Will Wade's doing in basketball. Kim Mulkey, you can talk about, you know, whatever she's going on over in women's basketball, but football still rules. And we've talked about, again, even the Kiffin decision to get rid of Brian Kelly and bring in Lane Kiffin. Those meetings were even being held, as like we talked about, inside the governor's mansion. That's how deep politics is involved in this program. I'm with you. Even if this thing finally gets resolved and it goes away, there's still just a lot of bad blood left behind. And it feels like it was all for nothing, for naught.
0: Yeah, I don't see a win here for LSU. And the other thing, you know, honestly, that kind of stinks in this whole situation is they were in a courtroom literally 3 miles from the LSU campus.
1: Yeah.
0: Like, is that really an impartial judge and juror? Or, and I'm not saying anything against the judge, I'm not saying against the court system, but if it walks like a duck and talks like a duck, chance it's a duck.
1: Yeah, yeah. Well, and we're seeing this. We saw the Chambliss case with Ole Miss. It was a judge in Mississippi who, you know, I mean, it's and with Sorsby, it was a judge in Texas. And so it's look, here's the good thing. The games are here for almost everybody. Now the focus is on the field, but this LSU thing, it just smells like you get really, really messy. So, okay. Hey, that's our show for today. We appreciate everyone stopping by. Appreciate Ryan. We appreciate Adam. We appreciate you. Make this a safe weekend. Have some fun with friends and family if you can. And we are back here on Monday. Again, join us. So once again, we will talk a lot of the 5-on-5 and the college sports legal stuff. Michael LeRoy joining us, a sports law expert, on Monday. Take care. It's Sports IQ. Have a good weekend.
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0: pushing the buttons. We're off to countdown to kickoff. Kyle Crooks has you for the next hour as we inch closer to kick. It's the Huskers and the Bobcats.
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10: Sharp Radio Booth, and we say hello for the start of a new season as the Nebraska Cornhuskers host the Ohio Bobcats from iconic Memorial Stadium. Hello again, everybody. I'm Kyle Crooks here on the CBA Countdown to Kickoff. We have plenty still to do before kickoff of this one, which is set for just past 11 a.m. Central Time. For the next hour, we'll hear from Jessica Cootie, has a conversation with the defensive ends and edges coach. That's Roy Manning. One of six new faces on this coaching staff. Matt Coatney joins us as well with a look of scores and a check on the slate of college football here on this busy week one Saturday. We'll catch up with UNL Chancellor Catherine

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10: 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That's Brandt.ca, I should say. So down on the field, Jessica Cootie has a very special guest, one of the newest members of the 53-man roster of the Kansas City Chiefs, Emmett Johnson.
11: Yeah, so standing by here with Kansas City Chiefs running back, Emmett Johnson, but he's got to say hi to his former position coach, E.J. Barthel. Hey, we got to talk about a lot of different things, but how does it feel back to be down here on this field right now?
12: It feels great, man. Like I said, I spent a lot of hours in this place, and being back in front of the best fans of college football is always great, and then also supporting my boys out here. They're going to put on a show today, so I'm excited.
11: All right, found out this week you are officially on the roster for the Kansas City Chiefs. Lifelong dream come true. How does it feel to make that come to fruition?
12: feels good, man. I put a lot of work in. I feel like I can only thank God

0: time now for today's Moment of Awe, presented by Sports IQ with Larry Smith, with a crazy footnote to our nation's sports history. Did you know that for nearly 30 years, sharing films of pro boxing matches was illegal? It goes back to the 4th of July back in 1910 and another fight 2 years later, both involving the legendary African-American fighter Jack Johnson. Now, keep a couple of things in mind. One, this is an era before television, before the NFL, before college football had reached the popularity of today, a time when baseball, boxing, and even wrestling were the major sports of choice for fans. Two, this is before the civil rights movement of the 1950s and 60s, and race relations were still raw. In both of those Independence Day fights, Johnson had beaten white opponents, and there were some who wanted to limit those images. So in 1912, Congress enacted the Sims Act, and for the next 28 years, transporting films of pro boxing matches across state lines was illegal. In 1952, the Supreme Court gave First Amendment protection to films, although television was already becoming a major medium by then. It's our moment of awe.
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5: Interesting stat for you guys. Ohio is 0-4 on third downs, but 50-plus yards gained on all three drives so far.
4: Yeah,
5: Nebraska's just kind of shooting themselves at the penalties right now, and situationally not get they're finding some success early in first and second down.
6: Some of the explosive plays that we saw, especially the 68-yarder, the 20-yarder up the seam, the 4th-and-2 conversion. So it's clear. I mean, it's the season opener, right? There's a lot of rust that's here. The good thing is there's a lot of ball left, and you're down 6 points. We've seen some head-scratching results around college football, so this is nothing new here. You got to buckle in. And it starts with this drive, and Anthony Calandre, we've not seen really use his legs quite yet. Maybe that changes on this drive. And Isaiah Hunter, Isaiah Mosey back deep for the Will Hirschko kickoff. Presented by Wiffles. Yard deep. Hunter takes it out of the goal line. Far left hash 5 and a 10. Tries to turn along the numbers. Bobbing and weaving. Loses ground. Back all the way to the 10-yard line. And he is smothered. Back to the 8. Bad decision. And there are the boos that come down. Probably should have just been a fair catch. He just, again, Hunter has not returned a lot of kicks in his career. And that decision was not a good one. He lost about 10 yards of field position.
5: And that was not a great decision. He was potentially going to get to the 30-yard line if he kept it to that near side boundary, but decided to retrace field. Never a good thing. This isn't high school football. You can't do this anymore. This is Division I football, and the offense pays heavily for it. Just some bad decisions right now by this Nebraska football team.
6: Yeah, Jay, you're right. He keeps going down that sideline. He's got the 30. I mean, I'm not quite sure why he went back to the middle of the field. Meanwhile, Calandre down 13-7, 10-27 till half, has it at his own 9, left to right. Two receivers left, one on the right. Lindenmeyer motions left to right. Belt tie snap with Jamal Rule in the game. Slant went over the middle, bobble and drop. Quasi Gilmer had it right in his mitts in front of the number 3 on his jersey at the 27. That thing was put right on him, and he dropped it.
5: Great pocket by Nebraska's offensive line, and again, right on the money. Gilmer's got to come down with that, even with that safety coming in hot and heavy. A missed opportunity by Nebraska's offense early in first down.
6: There was a potential hit looming from the safety, JT Haskins. Perhaps got alligator arms on that throw over the middle. Second down and 10, Husker 9-yard line. One wide each way, tight end each side of the lines. Single back right is Jamal Rule. High snap, Calandre rolls right under pressure, throws up his back foot near side, caught over the shoulder. Gilmer holds on this time on a tumbling catch over the shoulder near the 29-yard line for a first down, gain of 21.
5: That's a great job of coming back and making that play. DJ Walker was coming on hot and heavy right in Calandre's face. He's able to make that throw, a little 7 route from Gilmer. Gets that 1 foot in. Makes up for the miscatches early in the previous play.
6: Yeah, Walker was breathing down the neck of Calandre. Threw it from 2 yards deep in his own end zone. So now breathing room. Husker own 29. Trips bunch left. Down 13-7. 10-10 to go in the second. Janiron Bonner motions

0: said to him, it was 8 minutes left, but I'm like, it's kind of 4 minute mode. Like, we don't want to run out of bounds there. So there's a lot of football to continue to teach, but, you know, I've been asked that question a lot about now it's the first game, right? It's not the Big Ten, but I like the backs, you know, and so it's a good start for them. And now we'll just have to build off it with them and just, you know, keep chipping away. But Jamal had a great start for a freshman.
1: Yeah, Jack Bartlett and TV News. I'm just curious if you feel like after this first game, the running back room has been more established.
0: Yeah, I never was concerned. I mean, I was never concerned with it. That was kind of an outside narrative. It's a good first step for them. You know, they're young, they're talented. You know, it was a good defense. That defense usually doesn't people run the football against them. And, you know, when the plays weren't there, it wasn't them, you know. But, like, you know, you think about Mosey starting the game off with that pin and pull down the right side, making somebody miss. You know, he doesn't maybe have as many yards or touches as other guys do. But they all, you know, they all made explosive plays, which I think is really important. Luke made explosive plays. Lindemeyer, you know, catching the ball. So those things are vital in this type of game.
2: Yeah, you got to spend more injury if he makes a backflip throw for 30 yards or, you know, a dump pass and Nelson would like to get a run and he throws it for a touchdown. Those types of moments, how big are they going to be for this season for you guys?
0: Yeah, I think you go back, it's kind of what Sam said. You know, they blitz us a lot, so kept the back end a little bit, so some of those check downs weren't always there. So there were some moments like, hey, you know, there were a couple hitches, you know, hey, let's just put it on him and catch the football. But he looked composed. He made the right checks. He's just got to play. Like, I'm not a run the score up type of guy. But you know, we need to execute in the red zone. I mean, that was our Achilles heel last year, right? So like, we're going to run plays down the red zone. You know, we got the ball to Ja'Cory, got the ball for a touchdown. Like, he needs as many plays in our system as possible. But I love the way he handles things, the way he competes, the way he takes stuff. You know, we ran a couple quarterback draws. I think we just started to scratch the surface of what we think Anthony can do. Brian, I'm sorry.
3: There's a lot of talk about the D line, particularly the interior, throughout the offseason.
0: From who? Like from that. Me?
3: Yeah. No.
0: From you guys? Okay. I was going to say, you guys don't talk to me about anything cool. Come talk to me about something. No, go ahead. Yeah, there's a lot of talk by everybody about the D line.
3: Yeah, what that picture look like to you?
0: They had 39 yards rushing with the backs, but also, like, we knew the way this team would play. It's a zone read, RPO game. I'm anxious to watch tape. I would have liked to have seen more pressure. You know, what Whittington cramped up, and then he was like, I'm not sitting this one out. And then I thought he got himself. I mean, Drew and their staff did an amazing job. I don't know how many bags they, you know, fluid they got him to drink or whatever, but he got back out there and had a couple sacks late. So, I thought like early on in the game, like you could feel guys, like, especially after that first play, guys, like, you know, the quarterback scramble was out and we're kind of sitting there waiting for him, you know, you're thudding in practice, stay away from the quarterback. I thought as the game went on, you know, they threw a bubble screen out there, Donnie triggered it and hit the heck out of the kid. I thought they started to play with more speed. So I'll have to go back and look at the rush and see all those things. You know, obviously the one face mask extended the drive, or else that would have been a different drive. So, but, you know, at the end of the day, like, we're going to need a lot more than what we got today at every position. We're all going to have to be a lot better. But, you know, anytime we go out there and they're not running outside zone for 150 yards, like, you know, has happened, then it's at least a good start. You know, we defended the run well. Now we have to close down those lanes with the quarterback.
4: How was the defensive operation without Campus playing today? Because I know he was kind of the green dot guy.
0: Yeah, I mean, I thought V9 did a great job making the checks, and Dawson Merritt played a ton of, looked like he played really well out there. You know, I'm not kind of in, like, you know, I can't do it fast enough on the field of, like, how, well, he's supposed to carry two and all that. But Dawson looked like he played well. You know, Chambliss, I think he'll probably be back this week. Like, he was out there. I came in early this morning in the weight room, and Chambliss and Benning were out there running, you know, getting their workout. So I'm excited to have him back. And it's going to take everybody. You know, it's going to take all those guys. But, you know, Chambliss is kind of the guy who knows everything. You know, he's been in the defense, and there's not a guy that puts more time in than him. So getting him back obviously will be a big boon for us.
5: Obviously, you knew him a little better than you might expect in week one. How did you see him make that adjustment from the first half to the second half?
0: Yeah, there was honestly, guys, there was really no adjustment. We ran the same plays, did the same things. We just stopped shooting ourselves in the foot. I mean, you know, I mean, and so that was the adjustment, if that makes sense. It was like, hey, guys, if you're going to have seven penalties, it's going to be a long day out here. Like, settle down, catch it. Like, they were stemming, and when they stemmed, you know, I think Brennan had two false starts that hurt a drive. Like I said, there was some sort of miscommunication. I'm not going to put it on Justin because he rarely makes a bad call. Some sort of miscommunication on the one pass pro, and that's what led to the sack. I mean, at the end of the day, like, it was really just, I take what's there, man. If they play too high, let's run the football, let's check the ball down. If they blitz us, let's burn the blitz. You know, he came out early, he hit Ja'Cory on that switch route down the seam, you know. I mean, explosive play early. So I think Anthony's a baller and made a play on the zone read, you know, for a touchdown. So those are the kind of plays you're going to need in the red zone to score.
6: Is there a number of explosive plays that you shoot for? I mean,
0: yeah, you guys got sat on this a couple years ago with advanced stats. You didn't get me on advanced stats right now. I need a computer in front of me. Yes, it's like a ratio by play, right? And so we call it an explosive play. Really, anytime you flip the EPA plus 1 point. So it's roughly, you know, so EPA's expected points allowed. So it's really about 20 plays. So we talk a lot about toxic. So we combine explosive plays and turnovers. It's an old Brian Billick formula. So you want to be explosive on offense while not turning the ball over. And you want to take the ball away on defense while not giving up explosive plays. So that's a toxic battle. So we'd like to be in the double positive where we win the turnover battle each game and win the toxic play battle, roughly 20-plus yards. But, again, true for us, a true explosive play is anytime you – so, like, you know, when we had the ball inside our own eight, you know, the EPA, it's more likely the other team will score before you score. So, like, that play, he got out and the guy's hitting him in the face and he throws that corner out to Kwasi. That's as big a play as there is in the game. That's what I kind of mentioned earlier. But, yeah, you know – I'd like to have one out of every eight plays be an explosive play, probably, you know, 10 on the year, but I mean, 10 to 12 per game. I don't have all the formulas in front of me. I do everything. Everything is me and my friend Claude or my friend Martin, who works upstairs. Like, we work on all those things.
4: How did you see the sideline, the defense handle the first play? That can be a punch to the gut when it's first play, not just the game, but the season goes like that.
0: You know, they kind of came off and I was like, this assignment, like, you know what I'm saying? Like, and I just truly believe, and, you know, I'll probably get fried for saying this. I truly believe, like, we needed some of those things to happen. Like, I didn't need this to be 70 to whatever, like a glorified scrimmage. I needed to play a good team. I needed, like, you know, we talk about owning the change of state moments, you know, like a turnover is a change of state. Like, you know, are you sad? You know, something bad happens. Some people get sad. A lot of people, the great ones get mad. And they bounce back, and they're always better. A great thing happens, and they don't let up, right? So I didn't want to give up a 75-yard touchdown play, but I wanted a battle. I wanted to play a good team that I respect. And so I think, you know, this was great scheduling, to be quite honest, and, you know, the heat and the cramping and all those things. But I didn't sense any sort of whatever. I just felt like we were kind of, like, working our way through it, and it really showed up in the tackling to me, just kind of guys sitting there and waiting, and then that next step of, hey, I'm going to burst to the ball. You've seen a lot of teams get in games like this, and they can't do that, you know. I think the biggest thing for me is, you know, we didn't score late by tricking them. You know, we just kind of asserted our will in the run game a little bit and played better defense, and so special teams flipped the field.
7: In the heat a couple of times, this is one of the hottest games in the stadium's history. How big of a challenge was that specifically for the guys playing up front?
0: Yeah, I mean, we walked in at the end. I looked at Justin. I'm like, I don't know how you got. No, I mean, I coached at Texas. I coached at Baylor. I've watched shoes. I've had to be 180 on the field once and watch our D linemen. They took the cheerleaders off, and my boy Padden, who's with us still, Padden was like, they're 18 to 22. They're not the ones who are going to die. It's going to be one of us. You know, I've seen my D lineman coach Frank Okam, his shoes melted into the turf. So I've seen those things. The biggest thing to me was you can't take advantage of that and keep them on the field when you're false starting and punting, right? So it all goes back to, as simple as it is, it's not super glamorous, but it was like just execute routine plays, and we executed routine plays in the second half, and we did on the first drive. Like, we made good plays on the first drive. So we'll have to really, really focus on the penalties this week. We have officials at practice every day, but it's just poise, just poise. Anything else? All right. Thanks, guys.
8: Comments of Coach Matt Rhule in his postgame press conference after the Huskers defeated Ohio 49-21. 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I'm Matt Coatney. 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
16: Time now for today's Moment of Awe, presented by Sports IQ with Larry Smith, with a crazy footnote to our nation's sports history. Did you know that for nearly 30 years, sharing films of pro boxing matches was illegal? It goes back to the 4th of July back in 1910 and another fight 2 years later, both involving the legendary African-American fighter Jack Johnson. Now, keep a couple of things in mind. One, this is an era before television, before the NFL, before college football had reached the popularity of today, a time when baseball, boxing, and even wrestling were the major sports of choice for fans. Two, this is before the civil rights movement of the 1950s and 60s, and race relations were still raw. In both of those Independence Day fights, Johnson had beaten white opponents, and there were some who wanted to limit those images. So in 1912, Congress enacted the Sims Act, and for the next 28 years, transporting films of pro boxing matches across state lines was illegal. In 1952, the Supreme Court gave First Amendment protection to films, although television was already becoming a major medium by then. It's our moment of awe.
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8: 49-21, Nebraska wins their 100th season opening win. They defeat Ohio today. Matt Cotney with you on our Eakes Office Solutions Fifth Quarter Show. Let's take a look at the highlights of this one on a hot September afternoon, with the second half temperature on the field well above 130 degrees. And fans weren't even in their seats when Ohio hit on a big one on the first play of the game. A 68-yard pass to Riley Neer down to the Husker 7-yard line. Two plays later, Nick Polis connected again with Neer on a 4-yard fade route for a score. 7-0 Bobcats just 71 seconds into the game. So Nebraska needed to respond to flip the momentum, and they did on their first play of the season.
18: This is Husker offensive lineman Gunnar Gatula. 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Nebraska has some of the lowest electric rates in the nation. Low electric rates? Yeah, it's a public power thing.
19: Out of the pistol is Calandria. Mosey 2 yards behind him. Flips left hip out of the gun. Snap from the 25. Handoff. Mosey punches right. Breaks an ankle tackle. Right sideline 35. 40. Mosey across the 45. Pinballs near midfield to the 49-yard line. A run of 24. That's a way to punch back.
8: And that was your power play of the game. Brought to you by your local public power utility and NPPD. 24 yards of that run by Isaiah Mosey and a great start for the Nebraska offense. And that started an 11-play drive that was finished when Matt Rhule brought in defensive lineman Jashir Whittington for a jumbo look. And another Rhule, spelled differently, tied the game.
19: They set up offset right. Snap, turn, handoff, Rhule over the right. Go! He's in! Touchdown, Huskers! First career score for Jamal Rhule. Welcome to Nebraska, and the Huskers fight back.
8: Yeah, welcome to Nebraska. True freshman Jamal Rhule on that scoring run to tie it at 7 on a 12-play, 75-yard drive. An exciting start to the season because we were all tied at 7. Midway through quarter one, Ohio regained the lead on a 42-yard field goal by Will Hershko with 3 minutes left in the first quarter, 10-7 Bobcats. Then Hershko connected. I like saying that name, Hershko. It doesn't look like Hershko if you look at the way it's spelled, but Hershko connected on a career-high long 45-yarder, 10:38 left in the first half to extend Ohio's lead 13-7. Be honest with me, Husker fans. How'd you feel right about then? Feeling nervous? I was. But the Husker offense went on a quick 92-yard drive in 7 plays. And again, it was the true freshman making an early name for himself.
19: Snap. Design rollout right. Flipping right. Flat. Caught by Rhule. Tip towards the boundary. 15, 10, 5. He's in. Touchdown, Huskers. The rollout to the right. Jump off for Jamal Rhule. He has his second touchdown of the day. And the Huskers a point after away from taking the lead. We're tied at 13 with 8:13 to go until half. Little tightrope down that near right sideline.
8: 24 yards on that sprint out, pitch, catch, and run from Anthony Calandria to Jamal Rhule. And by the way, that was Calandria's 50th career touchdown pass. So Nebraska took the lead for the first time today, 14-13 with 8:13 left in the first half. And that was the score as we went to halftime. Blue Cross and Blue Shield of Nebraska is assisting Nebraskans and donating $25 to Food Fort for every Nebraska touchdown pass. And with 3 touchdown passes today, their season total is $75. Every week, Food Fort provides meals, mentorship, and educational services to youth and families in under-resourced neighborhoods in Lincoln. All right, second half. Nebraska put together a nice, sustained 11-play drive midway through the third quarter, capped by this.
19: Two receivers left, two tight ends, shift right, Lyndon Meyer and Bonner. Mosey empties the backfield, goes wide right on the numbers. Calandria, all by his lonesome, takes the snap, fakes the jet, tucks and runs left, sprints to the edge, breaks a tackle, 10, stays on his feet, 5, he's in!
8: A 13-yard scoring run by Anthony Calandria around the left edge. That made it 21-13, Big Red, with 4:41 left in the quarter. And late in the third quarter, another Husker running back stepped up and made a big play.
19: At the Ohio 29, left to right, Nelson shadows left hip of Calandria, trips left. High snap, inside handoff, Nelson bursts right, 25 to the edge, 20, 15, 10, 5. Nelson is gone! Touchdown! Huskers! 29 yards around the right edge. Nelson was a blur. 27-13. Huskers, minute 17, third quarter.
8: The third career touchdown for Makai Nelson. And a big third quarter gave Nebraska some breathing room after the extra point. 28-13 as we went to the fourth quarter. This is the Eakes Office Solutions fifth quarter show. I'm Matt Cotney. After the Huskers defeated Ohio today, we're going through all the highlights of this one. So Ohio regained some momentum. They went on a 10-play, 70-yard drive with quarterback Nick Polis scoring on a 1-yard run. The Bobcats completed a pass for the 2-point conversion to pull within 7. Everybody was a little uneasy in their seats at Memorial Stadium as the Big Reds' lead was cut to 28-21 early in the final period. So the Huskers needed to regain the momentum to extend their cushion, and on the next drive, they did just that.
19: Ball at the Husker 49, right to left. Calandria under center, deep back Nelson. Snap, play fake, deep drop. Calandria, all day to throw. Now slides left, surveys downfield, spirals over the middle, caught underneath. Nelson, 40 at the right hash, 35. Splits through, stays on his feet. Nelson is gone! Touchdown, Huskers! Little dump off. He would not be denied. Mackay, for days, just kept going, breaking off three different tackles all the way to pay dirt. Huskers 34, Bobcats 21, 9:10 to go, 51 yards.
8: At that point, both Rule and Nelson had scored two touchdowns, each with one on the ground and one through the air. That one you just heard was 51 yards on the catch and run. And the Big Red was back up two scores, 35-21, with 9:10 left in the game. And on Nebraska's next possession, it was more. Jamal Rule. You'll be hearing a lot of that young man's name. He ripped off a 39-yard run to go over 100 yards rushing. His 100-yard rushing game was the first by a freshman in a season opener since Adrian Martinez, the quarterback, had 117 rushing yards against Colorado in the 2018 opener. And Rule was the first Husker running back to have 100 rushing yards in a season opener since, if you had Tier Green on your bingo card coming in today, I'd be surprised. Tier Green had 112 yards against the Fighting Leathernecks of Western Illinois in 2004. And then Rule made another house call.
19: Third down and one. At the Ohio 10, your left hash. Shotgun snap, Calandra. Handoff up the middle. Shot out of a cannon. It's Rule into the end zone on a headlong dive. That's your dagger on opening day. Have yourself a day, 2-5. Right up the gut from 10 yards away. A three-score game in his debut with over 100 rushing yards. And this is a day the young man will never forget. 41-21 Nebraska, under six to play in the fourth.
8: The third touchdown of Rule's debut, as Kyle Crooks told you right there, on that dagger scoring run, 42-21 Big Red. Then after a Rex Guthrie interception, 1:53 remaining, Calandria connected with UCLA transfer Kwanzai Gilmore on a 9-yard scoring pass to extend Nebraska's lead to 49-21. Nebraska outscored the Bobcats 35-8 in the second half, and that was the final score. Nebraska gets their 100th season opening win, 49-21 over the Ohio Bobcats. Next week, it's a 6 p.m. Central kickoff. The Huskers hosting the Bowling Green Falcons. All right, a lot of you are still trying to drive out of Lincoln. There's a lot of road construction, and whether you're trying to get home to places like Scott's Bluff or Shickley, Seward, Sutton, or Sutherland, here's a traffic update one more time from Trooper Brett.
20: Good afternoon, Husker fans. This is Trooper Brett with your final post-game traffic report. Heavy eastbound interstate congestion near Waverly forced a temporary closure of the eastbound on-ramp from Highway 6 at Waverly onto I-80. As a result, traffic is moving more smoothly on I-80, and that ramp should be opened up right around 3:30. NSP has several troopers in the area monitoring the situation carefully. No issues to report elsewhere. Fans, every game day requires a game plan. Make sure a sober driver is part of yours. Never drive impaired. I'm Trooper Brett with the Nebraska State Patrol Traffic Report on the Huskers Radio Network, and this traffic report was brought to you by the NDOT.
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8: 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Huskers defeated Ohio 49-21 today. We're heading towards our locker room show with Jessica Cootie with interviews with several Huskers who start in the game. And then at the top of the hour, former Husker Jeremiah Searles joins me for Big Red Reaction. We'll take your calls. 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Nebraska outgained Ohio 523-303 today, through the air 275-164. And a big second half means they outgained him in rushing yards for the game, 248-139. Penalties, a problem. Today, Nebraska penalized 9 times for 65 yards. Ohio, 2 for 30 yards. And Jamal Rule, 15 carries for 122 yards, leads Nebraska. Anthony Calandria, in his Big Red debut, 18 of 32 through the air, 275 yards, and 3 scores. Matt Cotney with you. And fans, protect your future this game day by buckling up, putting the phone down, and finding a sober ride if you've been drinking. 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We are in the Huskers Radio Network Broadcast Center. 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A lot of other games going on here in the first full week of college football. Time now for a scoreboard update. It's brought to you by the Nebraska Lottery. Play Millionaire for Life from the Nebraska Lottery. Tickets are $5 with drawings every day and a top prize of $1 million a year for life. Top prize odds, 1 in 22 million. And scores of games going on right now. We will take a look at Iowa State is leading Southeast Missouri 38-10 early in the fourth quarter. Third-ranked Georgia blowing out Tennessee State at the half, 35-3. The Bulldogs have the lead there. A mild surprise, although Boise State was predicted to give second-ranked Oregon some problems today in Eugene early second quarter. The Broncos lead the Ducks 14-7. Already fifth-ranked Texas with a 21-0 lead over Texas State midway through the second quarter. 18th-ranked Penn State with a 17-0 lead over Marshall in Matt Campbell's debut as the coach early second quarter. 20th-ranked Tennessee leading Furman 14-0. They're in the second quarter of play. Earlier today, the Huskers' next opponent, Bowling Green, fell to Tarleton State 20-13. Eddie George and the Falcons will be here at 6 o'clock p.m. Central next week. Earlier today, top-ranked Ohio State defeated Ball State 56-3. South Carolina blew out Kent State 57-0. It was 6th-ranked Indiana over North Texas 52-16. And 13th-ranked Alabama defeated East Carolina 48-10. 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I'm Matt Cotney. That will wrap up our Eakes Office Solutions fifth quarter show. Coming up, Jessica Cootie has the locker room show, and around the top of the hour, we will have Jeremiah Searles as my co-host for Big Red Reaction. We'll take your calls. Stay right there.
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0: Welcome into the Locker Room Show. Jessica Coody here with the quarterback, Anthony Calandria. Well, overall, how was the first one here for Nebraska?
9: Yeah, no, it was awesome. The fans were great. We went out there, started kind of slow, but in the second half, we picked it up and got the win.
0: What did allow for this offense to really get going there in the second half?
9: Yeah, no, I think we just had to execute. We had a lot of penalties early off, and it's tough to get going when it's first and 15 or first and 20. And I feel like we eliminated that and just started running the ball and playing good.
0: Now, speaking of that, Jamal Rule, how special is that freshman?
9: Yeah, no, he's elite. I think when he first got here, I honestly didn't know he was a freshman just because of the way he handled himself. He handles himself like a pro, and he acts like a pro.
0: What do you feel like allowed for him to have the kind of day where, I mean, you also feel comfortable throwing him the football, too?
9: Yeah, no. Just because he shows it every day in practice. I think in fall camp we threw it to him a lot, and also during game week prep we threw it to him a lot. So, yeah, I have a lot of faith in him.
0: Mekhi Nelson, too. I saw him before the game. He's a little bit emotional, just so appreciative of this opportunity. How great was it for you guys to see him make the most of his opportunities today?
9: No, yeah, Mekhi's a stud. He practices really hard, and it shows in the football field on Saturdays. I feel like he played great, and, yeah, both those guys were awesome.
0: Both of them, too, fought to get into the end zone, too. Could have gotten out of bounds. What does that do for an offense when you've got guys like that that are going to go the extra mile to make sure they get into the end zone?
9: Yeah, no, it's huge. I think a lot of guys just, they're playing for each other. And that's the biggest thing that we do as a team, is just play for each other. And, man, at the end of the day, it's us. That's what we really we talk about a lot.
0: You talked about the penalties. How do you guys fix that and correct that in a hurry and not have that be a repeat thing next week?
9: Yeah, I think once you see it on tape and how bad it is on tape, you'll be like, man, we can't have that. So I think we'll eliminate it next week.
0: And then just it was hot out there, and I know people are probably tired of us hearing about that, but for you guys to be able to get ready to go again for another game week prep, how important is it for you guys to continue to take care of your bodies and get ready to go again?
9: Yeah, no, I think it's huge. You got to act like a pro. You got to take care of your body because that matters. Your body's everything. So I feel like the guys are doing a great job of doing that.
0: What do you take away from game number one? Do you wait to see the film, or do you have things that you already feel like you learned from game number one?
9: I think if it was a little sloppy, but at the end of the day, I got to watch the tape first before I say anything.
0: And then ready for a night game in front of Husker Nation?
9: Yeah, I'm super excited. It's going to be fun.
0: Great stuff. Appreciate your time. Great win.
9: Thank you.
0: Anthony Calandria here with us in the Locker Room Show. Got to step aside for a break. More coming up right after this.
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10: She went there and found the man with her wallet. She confronted him and he gave it back.
23: The very latest at the top and 30 past the hour.
12: 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Deputies were able to block the vehicle in.
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13: 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There is a hole in the wall. There is some structural damage.
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0: 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Welcome back to the Locker Room Show. I'm Jessica Cootie here with linebacker Dawson Merritt. All right, first one in the books. It was hot out there, but overall, how does it feel to get win number one?
18: Feels great. It feels great, honestly. You know, we've been preparing for so, so long. It's just so nice to go out there and be able to hit somebody else.
0: How are you doing? It was a lot of guys kind of had to have extra fueling, extra fluids, all of that. How are you doing? How do you feel following that one?
18: I'm doing good. I started cramping a little bit coming out of halftime, but I feel great.
0: All right, good stuff. Linebackers, no Owen Chambliss today, but overall, how did you guys feel like you guys performed as a group today?
18: We felt good. We were playing 4-0. You know, we wish O was out there with us, but, you know, me, V, and Dex, you know, we held it down. So.
0: How did you guys respond following that first touchdown? It was kind of a quick response, but it seems like you guys settled in after that.
18: Yeah, you know, Coach Rule harps about, you know, just bringing chaos at practice. So, you know, when the first play is chaotic, we're all calm, we're all collected. So it was handled great.
0: Seems like you guys are pretty fired up and hyped to be out there. How important is it to manage those kinds of emotions in those big moments?
18: Yeah, I mean, Dr. Cooper talks a lot about just being in the moment, not getting too high, not getting too low. So as we get excited, we also got to realize we got to come down, we got to focus, and we got to reset. So,
0: how, again, when you guys started locking in, how much did you guys fuel off each other and get fired up with each stop that you made?
18: Yeah, I mean, I just think on defense especially, momentum builds. Every stop we get more comfortable out there. So, I mean, it was great.
0: How about just with the new coaching staff, Coach Orich, new defensive coordinator? What is that process like? I mean, you guys go through practices, but is it different when you go through a game and start to get a feel for each other and how a game works?
18: Yeah, no doubt. We're all still learning each other, you know, with Coach Orich hanging out with the linebackers a little bit more. It's really great, you know, being able to hang out with him a little bit more. So,
0: What is it like, again, you got different guys playing at linebacker? You feel like you have good chemistry with everybody, no matter who's playing out there, that you guys can feed off of each other and make the right calls out there?
18: Yeah, no doubt. We're best friends on and off the field. So, I mean, our communication, our collectiveness is great.
0: All right, how do you guys build off of this, kind of make the corrections and then get better going into week two?
18: Yeah, I mean, I think you said it. We're going to first start with making corrections and then, you know, attack practice.
0: All right, appreciate your time.
18: Yeah, no problem.
0: Dawson Merritt here with us in the Locker Room Show. Got to step aside for a break. More coming up right after this.
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0: Welcome back into the Locker Room Show. Jessica Cootie here with Jeremiah Jones. Well, your first one on the defensive side of the ball. How did it feel out there today?
25: It felt good. It felt good to just be out there and just play around.
0: First sack, first career sack. How about that? What did you see out there, and how good did that one feel?
25: I mean, it felt really good. I mean, it just, I guess this is good, you know, being out there on the field.
0: When, I talked to you a little bit at an event, but when they make the call to you to change positions, what was kind of that conversation like that you felt like you could be suited for that and make the kind of plays we saw you make today?
25: I mean, when I had that talk with Coach, I mean, it just, he really sat me down and he just broke it down to me, like what he saw in me, right? So, I mean, I just trusted him and I believed in him, so.
0: So quick turnaround for you. What did you do over the last couple of months to be able to be ready so that they could call on you here in game number one?
25: Really just trusting my coaches. I mean, you know, we put in the pain in the weight room and all that other stuff, but really just trusting my coaches.
0: All right, so talk to me overall as a defense. After you guys give up the first score, how did you guys settle in? What was the messaging there?
25: I mean, we just reset, you know. That's what we preach a lot. You know, when something happens, we just, you know, take a deep breath and reset. So, I mean, it didn't really faze us at all.
0: What are the big things like you guys will take away from this one to carry over into week two?
25: And we'll get in there. We'll get in the film room and watch film and, you know, fix our mistakes, you know, the mistakes that we beat ourselves on. So that's it.
0: Did you have some fun out there playing defense?
25: I did.
0: Yeah.
25: Yes, ma'am.
0: So you feel like you made the right decision?
25: Yes, ma'am.
0: All right. Great stuff. I appreciate your time.
25: Thank you.
0: And Jeremiah Jones here with us in the Locker Room Show. Got to step aside for a break. More coming up after this.
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17: 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And it's just something as a coach, like, you know, if it's third and one and we run behind him, I know he's going to get his hat across, and I know he's going to strain, and he's going to fight for his team. Those kind of guys will win with. It's a great camp. I love Gunnar Gatula.
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0: Welcome back into our final segment of the Locker Room Show. Jessica Cootie here with the other star of the day, Makai Nelson. Well, how much fun were you having out there today?
28: I had so much fun. You know, I was just out there with my guys. I was blessed to be out there and play the game that I love once more. You know, 2 months ago, I didn't even know I would be in this position to even be on the field back in Memorial Stadium in front of the best fans in the country. You know, so it was just spectacular to go out there and have a day like that.
0: I saw you before the game. You were kind of emotional. Why did you feel the emotion before this one today?
28: I definitely did. Just sitting down, just relaxing my mind, just visualizing what was going to go on in the game. It made me a little emotional. You know, I just got the opportunity to play the game again, you know, so I just knew that I wasn't going to take advantage of nothing that came my way.
0: Your first touchdown, you got into the end zone, you came back, and, I mean, the celebration for you. interview was just everybody was mauling you. How did that feel to have that kind of reception from your teammates, both offensive and defensive?
28: It felt amazing. You know, just my guys being there for me and my best moments and my worst moments. You know, like I said 2 months ago, those were like the really only, those were the only guys that were really, you know, that had my back checking in on me. So, you know, just to come out and after I score, all of them come give me hugs and smack my helmet and tell me let's go. You know, that it's nothing like that.
0: DB was telling me before the game, he said, mark it down, guaranteed Mekhi Nelson will get into the end zone today. What kind of mission were you on, especially when you saw the opportunity there on the first touchdown?
28: I just know anytime I touch the ball, like, I'm just looking to score. So I've been telling DB, I've been telling the whole team this week that the backs are going to go off. You know, we're the best in the nation, so we're just going to come out here and prove it.
0: Yeah, how about your fellow running back, Jamal Rowell? I thought it was cool, too, to see the way you guys celebrated each other, but how about the way he was able to run the football today, too?
28: Oh, that's amazing. You know, that's not something that you really see from a true freshman, you know, but I just feel as though the work that Maul put in over the winter, over this summer, and especially during camp, you know, like, I feel as though, like, it was slim to none. You know, like, he came in, he put his head down, and he worked every single day. You know, I pushed him, he pushed me, we all pushed Ike, Quentin, all of them, you know, so just having all those type of guys in there pushing you, you know, it makes you put your best foot forward, and that's exactly what Maul did.
0: Dana Holgorsen seemed pretty fired up, too. I mean, you guys both had a receiving touchdown. How much do you feel like that might, you know, encourage him to keep throwing you guys the football?
28: I feel as though it definitely will, you know, just show him that, you know, in critical moments we can make plays. I feel as though that he's just going to keep trusting us as the season goes on.
0: Yeah, how important is the versatility of the entire room? I mean, being that it feels like a lot of guys are going to get their

0: The charges could be dismissed entirely. So the trial included 5 weeks of testimony and about 40 hours of deliberations over 6.5 days. Clancy does not deny killing her 3 children back in 2023, but her attorneys argued during the trial that she had been suffering from postpartum psychosis. On the other hand, prosecutors say she acted deliberately and planned the killings.
1: Fox's C.B. Cotton. The first WNBA commissioner, Kathy Engelbert, is retiring after the season.
2: The WNBA says her tenure has been marked by unprecedented growth. Engelbert says she retires knowing they've built something bigger than ever imagined. But despite the growth, the WNBA has sparked a lot of debate. Just one of the controversies is surrounding Indiana Fever guard Sophie Cunningham. She famously spoke out saying biological men need to stay out of women's sports, sparking backlash and even protests at games. And Engelbert could not define what makes a woman and called the issue complex. Former NBA players Inez Kanter-Freedom and Royce White challenged this, both saying they now identify as women and will enter the next WNBA draft.
1: Fox's Madison Scarpino. And for the first time, a rocket launched from European soil reaches orbit. The German startup Isar Aerospace launched its uncrewed Spectrum rocket from Norway and confirms it has reached orbit indeed. I'm Carmen Roberts, and this is Fox News.
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4: The heat advisory comes to an end this evening, though we'll be uncomfortably warm overnight once more. Increasing clouds will mean low temperatures end up around the lower 70s, as southeast winds remain light into Sunday. Still feeling the sizzle this September, but added cloud cover Sunday and a slight chance for scattered storms into the afternoon and night will work to keep highs a touch cooler in the lower 90s. From the 10-11 Severe Weather Center, I'm meteorologist Jessica Blum.
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